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4: 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It's 6 o'clock.
5: From WHYY in Philadelphia, I'm Terry Gross with Fresh Air. Today we get an early start celebrating John Coltrane's centennial, which is later this month. He was one of the most influential musicians in the history of jazz, from his beautiful ballads to his more spiritual music and his role in the forefront of free jazz. We speak with his son, Robbie Coltrane, who is a highly regarded tenor saxophonist, the same instrument his father played. Growing up, he was just known as Robbie.
6: But as soon as I picked up the saxophone, suddenly I was John Coltrane's son.
5: He'll tell us what it's like being Coltrane's son and why his father's music is so important. Later we'll hear drummer Elvin Jones describe performing and recording with John Coltrane in a 1998 interview from our archive. He played in Coltrane's band from 1960 to 66. First News.
7: Live from NPR News in Washington, I'm Louise Schiavone. The U.S. today launched a fresh wave of strikes against Iran's Islamic Revolutionary Guard Corps, according to a social media post by U.S. Central Command. The military says the strikes follow Iran's recent attempts to attack U.S. service members and commercial shipping in the Strait of Hormuz. Central Command says the U.S. hit Iranian air defense sites, radar systems, maritime assets and facilities, mine-laying capabilities, and communication sites. Oil giant Chevron is expected to announce it will expand operations in Venezuela. NPR's Michelle Kellerman has that story.
8: The Chevron investment is part of a larger Trump administration effort to control more of Venezuela's oil sector and push out Russia and China. The White House announced this week that the Pentagon is taking a 35% ownership stake in a company that will have 100-year rights over 17 oil fields in Venezuela. The U.S. is partnering with a controversial Venezuelan businessman, Alejandro Betancourt, who faced money laundering allegations in Europe. A U.S. official who briefed reporters on the condition of anonymity describes Betancourt as a proven operator and insists that a professionalized oil sector will help Venezuela's transition to democracy. Michelle Kellerman, NPR News, the State Department.
7: The Associated Press has declared Massachusetts Democrat Senator Ed Markey the winner in his primary race, as he seeks another Senate term. Markey's age, 80, was constantly referenced in the race and challenged by younger far-left-of-center Democrats. Markey has maintained that he has been a champion of progressive ideas. Tropical storm Edward made landfall along the Texas-Louisiana border early this afternoon.

0: The mayor of Kyiv says Ukraine does not have enough weapons to fight against Russia's nonstop bombardment.
1: The main goal of Putin to rebuild the Russian Empire, and if we will be not successful, Putin definitely never stop.
0: The View from a Capital Under Siege. That's tomorrow on Morning Edition from NPR News.
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5: In Los Angeles, I'm Kai Rizdahl. It is Tuesday today. This one is the 1st of September. Good, as it always is, to have you along, everybody. There is a thing that happens with the news. News in general, I suppose, but business and economic news in particular, I believe, where a story just becomes so ubiquitous, so constant, that people kind of tune it out. They just stop hearing it. Tariffs, back in Trump 1 is a good example. Trump 2 tariffs as well, to be honest. I'm a little worried, though, that all the bond market news the past couple of weeks is starting to fall into that category, which I get to some degree, because even on the best of days, bond market stories are dense. But when globally bond markets are kind of screaming at you, attention must be paid. Attention specifically from us, the American consumer. Bond buyers around the world have been demanding higher interest rates for reasons we have been talking about for a couple of weeks now. And when rates rise globally as they are going to rise here too. Attention, as I said, must be paid. Marketplace's Justin Ho gets us going.
6: Let's start with Germany as an example. Right now, yields on its 10-year government bonds are at their highest since 2011. Ken Rogoff, an economics professor at Harvard, says a lot of that is down to government spending.
7: In the particular case of Germany, they were not a high debt country, and suddenly they're really nervous about Russia. They're having to increase military spending.
6: More spending means more debt. And because of that, the bond market is demanding higher interest. And not just from Germany. 10-year bond yields in Japan are at their highest level since the late 90s.
7: The Japanese government needs to compete for funds against everybody else. Countries are not islands, even the United States.
6: And yields on U.S. treasuries are already pretty high, which is also adding to the competitive pressure around the world, says Henry Wu with Alpine Macro.
8: So when you see yields going up in the U.S., and that's the biggest bond market in the world, yields in the rest of the developed world follow it.
6: But there's also a feedback loop here. When yields in the rest of the world go up, that puts pressure on U.S. treasuries to pay higher rates. Anna Cieslak at Duke University says there is a lot of competition around the world for

0: Those macro stories that Justin and Sabri just did for us are really important, critical even, for getting the big picture of what is happening in this economy. It is the policy of this program, though, that what's happening on the ground out there, people and businesses actually doing the work, matters just as much. So we have a bunch of people that we talk to on the regular to get exactly that on-the-ground perspective. Today is Austin Golding. He's the CEO of Golding Barge Lines in Vicksburg, Mississippi.
1: Hey, Austin, it's Kai. How are you?
2: Hey, Kai, doing great.
0: You ready, man? We're just going to hit this.
2: Yeah, let's do it.
0: All right. First question, as always, how is business at Golding Barge Lines?
2: Business is good. Business is steady. It's been a really, really good year that's had consistent demand, which we've needed over the last few years after a few pretty turbulent cycles.
0: It's really interesting that you're saying things like consistent when the macroeconomic environment out there is anything but consistent, and uncertainty is the byword. I mean, are you not feeling that?
2: Well, you know, obviously we've seen the price of the product we move have a lot of volatility in it. These refineries are running about as hard as they can. And so they know about how much they can produce. They know about how much they need to consume. And so when you're running wide open, they know about how much it takes to move their product.
0: Right. Some of the other things that we have talked to you about historically, the one that always comes to my mind is labor and just finding crews and the expertise necessary to run those barges. Where is that for you today?
2: Well, this is a really, really interesting topic, and I know some people that are into social science could probably give me some answers, but what I'm seeing are a lot of applicants, a lot of people coming to the door, more people than we've seen in years past, but they're just trying us out, and I think they're bouncing between industries, and there's lots of choices, and when folks have choices, they want to explore those choices, and they want to see the balance is not just all about how much money they're going to make. It's how much time they get at home. People are definitely trading gross income for personal time. And that's been our biggest struggle.
0: That is so interesting. So how is Golding Barge Line holding up? I mean, is it a challenge for you, or are you getting people?
2: We're getting people, and we've decided to really focus on how we can retain them and listen to our people as far as what they want. And so, like I said, if they want more time at home, we're going to offer more schedule options. You might be able to work 28 on, 28 off, which are 28 days on the boat, 28 days off the boat, or 21.
0: That seems like a hard life, man. I'm sorry. That just.
2: Well, you know, look, they get, I always mess with them. They get more vacation time than me when they get 6 months off, you know, but no kidding. They're gone for a while, but that's why they're compensated to the point they are. Yeah. And a lot of these people are coming from parts of the country where there's not a lot of options. So. Yeah. You know, they're leaders when they have that kind of income back in these small communities, and over time it becomes totally worth it to the folks that get to the end game.
0: These communities, are you talking mostly communities like up and down the river?
2: They are. You know, we've done a heat map around where most of our people are located, and a lot of our core employees are located along the I-10 and I-20 corridor.
0: Hmm.
2: Those two interstates connect a lot of our region towards you know, national employers. So there's something about living within about an hour's proximity to either I-10 or I-20 that people will travel for work.
0: Hmm. That is so interesting. Another couple of macroeconomic things. Number one, tariffs. I mean, it's been in the ether for like a year and a half now. Are you feeling it, or is it just like a background thing for you?
2: You know, in our world, the tariff thing has not hit us nearly as hard as some other industries. But as far as the tariffs on the cargo we carry, it did not seem to have affected the flow of those products.
0: Interesting. So tariffs aren't that huge right now. Labor's working out for you. Petroleum prices being what they are, and refineries going as hard as they are, and that being one of the main things that you move, that's good for you. What is the monster under your bed?
2: For sure, this Jones Act waiver process.
0: Hmm.
2: This Jones Act waiver.
0: So for those who aren't familiar, Jones Act in 30 seconds or less.
2: The Jones Act ensures that all product moved between U.S. port to U.S. port is on a U.S.-owned vessel that was built in the U.S. and is crewed by U.S. crews. And there's become a flashpoint in this discussion around this law around availability in coastal vessels to move the amount of cargo that's needed. Well, the child at the end of the dinner table while our parents are fighting is the inland maritime sector.
0: Which is you guys.
2: Which is us. Which there are no shortage of vessels. And we're over here screaming that we're going to be the collateral damage in this fight. We're trying to keep our head down and allow things to play out coastally while we try not to have any damage incurred on the inland sector while they figure that out.
0: Austin Golding runs a family business out of Vicksburg, Mississippi. It's called Golding Barge Lines. Lines or line? Or is there one or several?
2: Golding Barge Line.
0: Just
2: Golding
0: one. Barge All right. Line. You'd think I'd know that by now. Awesome. We'll talk to you soon.
2: Thank you, Kai.
0: All right.
2: Yes, sir.
0: Bye-bye.

0: Coming up.
1: I was like, you know what? I'm going to start a business.
0: I mean, why not, right? First, though, let's do the numbers. Dow Industrial's off 419 today, 0.8%, 52,766. The NASDAQ subtracted 271 points. That's just a bit more than 1%, 26,099. S&P 500 down 54 points, 0.7%, 76.31. Another round of strikes in the Middle East. Another jump in oil prices. Brent crude added 5.33%. West Texas Intermediate rose 5.9%. Natural gas producer Comstock Resources popped 11% today after selling off a bunch of its assets in the Haynesville Shale gas fields. That's where Louisiana, Arkansas, and Texas all come together. Price was 1 2/3 of $1 billion. The new owner, Azerbaijan's state-owned oil and gas company. Bond prices went down. The yield on the 10-year T-note closed at 4.79%. 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
3: Trade tensions between the U.S. and Canada are on the rise again with a new round of tariffs from both sides. All the hostility has actually been a boon to one Canadian industry, wine.
4: I mean, our sales are up dramatically, and that's not just true of me, that's true of pretty much all the wineries in Niagara.
3: As most provinces ban sales of American booze, local producers are tapping in. 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
0: This is Marketplace. I'm Kai Rizdahl. You know all those times that Trump administration officials have downplayed the promise of renewables, solar and wind in particular, by saying, and these are basically quotes, they say the sun doesn't always shine and the wind doesn't always blow. The response, of course, is batteries, which gets us to this next item. Energy storage, batteries, has nearly doubled since President Trump took office. That's according to a fresh report out today from the Solar Energy Industries Association, Big Solar, if you will. It says that last quarter was the biggest this country's ever had for adding new storage capacity. The timing is nothing if not ironic, given this administration's renewables policies. But analysts say it does make perfect sense that these records are being broken right now. Marketplace's Kaylee Wells explains.
7: First, a little context. Energy storage capacity in the U.S. went up 14% in just the spring of this year. Now we're at a total of 165 gigawatt hours, says Tim Pawlenty. He's CEO of the Solar Energy Industries Association, which released the report.
8: That is the equivalent of enough storage capacity to power 6 million homes for a day on a single charge.
7: And there are two main reasons it's taking off now. One,
9: there's a lot of money to be made for energy storage.
7: Even after the Trump administration has cut billions of dollars from clean energy subsidies. Energy economist Caspian Conran with Baringa says we've left phase one of the energy transition.
9: We're now definitely in phase two, where frankly, a lot of this tech on the res side is commercially viable, right, without subsidies.
7: The other driver, all of a sudden, we need a lot more power than we used to.
10: The data center build out kind of thing is relatively new, and that pressure is going up really quickly.
7: Philip Krein teaches electrical engineering at the University of Illinois Urbana-Champaign and says this is an economically viable way to meet the data center demand, no matter who's president. Plus, electric customers aren't thinking that much about politics when their monthly utility bill comes in the mail, says Brian Korgel, who directs the University of Texas at Austin's Energy Institute.
11: People in Texas, you know, I mean, they talk about where the electricity comes from, but at the end of the day, they just want their lights on.
7: The report even has proof of that. 3/4 of the new energy storage capacity added in the second quarter of this year was added in states that voted for President Trump. I'm Kaylee Wells for Marketplace.

0: hosts a star talk beginning at 6 p.m. A lunar volcanologist will discuss volcanoes on the moon and how rocks can be turned into rocket fuel. More online at knau.org.
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0: Stay with us for another hour of the BBC World Service here on KNAU, KPUB, 91.7 Flagstaff, KNAD, 91.7 Page, KNAG, 90.3 Grand Canyon, and KNAQ 89.3 Prescott. It's 8 o'clock.
2: Hello. Coming up on the newsroom, the US and Iran have been ramping up their aerial attacks. Washington says Tehran needs to tread very carefully.
3: President Trump has made it very clear that Iran should stand out and should not provoke the United States to retaliate because it will be met with the retaliation of orders of magnitude stronger.
2: Also today at 3 o'clock GMT with me, Nick Miles, our climate editor on how many saw the early signs leading to Nepal's devastating floods.
4: Satellite images suggest the surface of the glacier involved in the avalanche in Nepal had begun to move more quickly. The meltwater turned brown and a crack developed in the surrounding rock.
2: So, will warning systems save lives in the future? And later in the programme, a war of words between Moscow and Berlin over allegations of Russian drone attacks on German soil. And in Australia.
5: Hey guys, we recommend get out ASAP, there's a big, great white shark out there.
2: The vanguard of a different type of drone intervention after this news bulletin.
6: BBC News with Roisin Hasty. The Iranian Red Crescent says a US attack in southern Iran has killed four people, including a child, as they attended a wedding ceremony. It said over 50 people were wounded when shrapnel hit a residence in Sirik County, which lies on the Strait of Hormuz. The US military said it was aware of the reports, but that it never targeted civilians. It's escalated its aerial campaign, as our correspondent Tom Bateman in Washington reports.
7: Explosions from American strikes were heard in southern Iran along the coastline of the Strait of Hormuz, according to state media. An Iranian Revolutionary Guard spokesman said that Washington would regret its latest attacks amid reports of Iranian missile fire at US bases in the region. President Trump had said earlier that any such Iranian retaliation would be met with a further forceful American response. He also warned that this would not be the biggest attack of them all, which he said was waiting in the wings, after which he said there would be very little left of the Islamic Republic of Iran.
6: 5,000 US servicemen will shortly step on land for the first time in 9 months as their aircraft carrier, the USS Abraham Lincoln, docks at Pattaya in Thailand. The vessel's protracted deployment in Donald Trump's war against Iran has led to allegations of poor conditions on board, causing a mental health crisis. Jonathan Head reports from Pattaya.
8: The giant carrier, as tall as a 20-storey building and as long as three football fields, eased into Thailand's main commercial port to end its record-breaking stint at sea. Round-the-clock minibuses have been laid on to take the 5,000 crew members into Pattaya. The carrier will spend 5 days here. The sailors have been told a few streets, known for the raciest go-go bars, are off-limits, as are Pattaya's many cannabis shops. But they are assured of a warm welcome from a city which has been hard hit by a fall in tourism this year, ironically caused in part by the Iran war the US carrier has just been in.
6: The man accused of fatally shooting the US conservative activist Charlie Kirk on a Utah campus last year has pleaded not guilty. Tyler Robinson's plea comes after the judge said the suspect should face trial on capital murder charge. At a preliminary hearing, prosecutors laid out what they said was overwhelming evidence that this was merited. Ryan McBride is from the Utah County Attorney's Office.
9: Tyler James Robinson shot and killed Charlie Kirk because he disagreed with him. And he did it by firing a high-powered rifle into a crowd of over 3,000 people, which created a great risk of death that anyone would know about.
6: Venezuela's parliament and armed forces have given their backing to a controversial deal which will see the US take control of one-fifth of the country's oil reserves. Some opposition lawmakers obtained, saying they hadn't seen the agreement. BBC News. The United Nations says the response to the devastating

0: tonight. PRI's The World is next at KNAU, KPUB, Flagstaff, KNAD, Page, KNAG, Grand Canyon, KNAQ, Prescott. 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
1: It's not just Ukrainians fighting Russia. Hundreds of foreign soldiers from Colombia have joined them. Learning of their fate back home, say their families, has become impossible.
2: We have tried to grieve, but it's difficult. We don't have proof he's dead.
1: I'm Marco Werman. The UN calls Sudan's civil war the worst humanitarian crisis in the world, but it's getting scant attention.
3: It is a war on civilians, and that is something that should affect and interest everyone.
1: And with the U.S. and Canada in a trade war, one Canadian industry is cashing in, wine.
4: I mean, our sales are up dramatically, and that's not just true of me, that's true of pretty much all the wineries in Niagara.
1: Plus, Messi, Djokovic, and the psychology of when to walk away from competition, and a rural town in Australia makes a name for itself, one vintage tractor at a time. That's all ahead today on The World.
5: Live from NPR News, I'm Giles Snyder. More details are emerging about the resignation of Army Secretary Dan Driscoll. NPR's Tom Bowman says Driscoll went to the White House to turn in his resignation to President Trump.
6: He told the president a number of things, according to a person close to him. He said the U.S. is losing the Iran war. He talked about how the war has drastically reduced the stockpile of missiles. Talked about the difficulty in getting the Pentagon budget through under Defense Secretary Pete Hegseth. And he said modernizing the military, a key focus of Driscoll, was not going forward because Hegseth is firing people who know what they're doing. This person said Driscoll basically laid it down. I think there was a hope Driscoll would stay through the midterms, but I'm told he'll leave this week.
5: Driscoll is stepping away from the Pentagon as the U.S. and Iran are again exchanging fire. Edward is weakening. The National Hurricane Center says Edward is now a tropical depression after making landfall Tuesday along the Texas-Louisiana border. Edward continues to pose a danger to residents, especially drivers, as Houston Public Media's Andrew Schneider reports.
7: Edward hit a maximum sustained wind speed of 50 miles per hour around 4 p.m. Central Time. National Weather Service meteorologist Melody Geiger says the primary danger from the storm remains heavy rainfall and the risk of flash flooding.
8: On the Texas side, and especially in the Houston area, the flash flood risk does persist into the overnight hours. So be very, very careful when driving, if you're going to be driving late at night, because flooded roads are even harder to see at night than during the day.
7: Geiger says that flash flood risk could persist into the early morning hours as the storm moves slowly to the northwest and deeper into East Texas. I'm Andrew Schneider in Houston.
5: The murder case in Utah against a man accused of killing conservative activist Charlie Kirk is headed for trial. A federal judge sided Tuesday with prosecutors who say they have overwhelming evidence that Tyler Robinson shot Kirk at Utah Valley University nearly a year ago. German government says it's holding Russia responsible for an attempted drone attack at an airport near Leipzig last month. Esme Nicholson reports that Berlin says it remains steadfast in its support for Ukraine despite increased hybrid attacks from Russia.
9: Germany's Federal Interior Minister Alexander Dobrindt says intelligence findings indicate that the individuals involved in a failed drone attack at Leipzig-Halle Airport last month were acting on behalf of Moscow. Federal Foreign Minister Johann Wadephul says the explosive-laden drone found near a Ukrainian airplane is not an isolated incident, but part of a wider campaign to stoke fear and undermine Europe. Berlin says it's closing Russia's consulate general in Bonn and shutting down the cultural center Russian House in Berlin. Russia's foreign ministry says Moscow will respond to what they call Berlin's anti-Russian action. For NPR News, I'm Esme Nicholson in Berlin.
5: This is NPR. Progressives have scored another win, this time in Massachusetts. According to an Associated Press race call, Democratic primary voters there advanced incumbent Senator Ed Markey to the November midterms. The 80-year-old Markey defeated Congressman Seth Moulton, a 47-year-old Marine Corps veteran and moderate Democrat who sought to make generational change a priority. The Trump administration has just green-lighted a plan that could let the Navajo Nation dig up more than half a billion tons of coal by extending the life of a New Mexico mine over the next century. From member station KJZZ, Gabriel Pietrazio reports.
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The World's theme music is composed by Ned Porter. The World is a co-production of GBH Boston and PRX.

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3: To actually start doing something where I'm providing escort services through a contested strait will, in my military opinion, exceed the capacity of the Navy to do that effectively.
4: How will an already stretched U.S. military absorb the departure of Army Secretary Dan Driscoll?
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0: I'm Lauren Patterson in Kuski, Idaho.
1: Stocks in Asia are following Wall Street lower amid renewed strikes between the U.S. and Iran. South Korean shares down more than 3.5%, and Japan's Nikkei share average has slumped nearly 3% amid a sell-off in bonds and rising oil prices. This is NPR News.
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3: 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This Wednesday, September 2nd, Prescott Public Library hosts a Star Talk beginning at 6 p.m., a lunar volcanologist will discuss volcanoes on the moon and how rocks can be turned into rocket fuel. 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
4: It's All Things Considered from NPR News. I'm Mary Louise Kelly in Washington.
5: And I'm Elsa Chang in Culver City, California. The news that Army Secretary Dan Driscoll has turned in his resignation continues to send shockwaves throughout the U.S. military. The Department of Defense, under Pete Hegseth, has seen an exodus of experienced military leadership. These are people who are either fired by Hegseth or who choose to leave. For more, we're joined now by NPR Pentagon correspondent Tom Bowman. Hi, Tom.
6: Hey, Elsa.
5: Okay, so Secretary Driscoll went to the White House, turned in his resignation to President Trump. What do we know about what Driscoll said to him?
6: Well, he told the president a number of things, Elsa, according to a person close to him. He said the U.S. is losing the Iran war. He talked about how the war has drastically reduced the stockpile of missiles. Talked about the difficulty in getting the Pentagon budget through under Defense Secretary Pete Hegseth. Then he said modernizing the military, a key focus of Driscoll, was not going forward because Hegseth is firing people who know what they're doing. This person said Driscoll basically laid it down. I think there was a hope Driscoll would stay through the midterms, but I'm told he'll leave this week.
5: Yeah, well, of course, it's no secret that Hegseth and Driscoll did not get along, right?
6: Yeah, right. I think right from the start, and part of it, I think, is Driscoll's close ties to the White House, his old Yale school, law school roommate, Vice President J.D. Vance, and he would often go there to talk with him. And Driscoll was sent on a mission, remember, to talk with Russian and Ukrainian generals about a possible peace deal in Ukraine. The sense I get is Hegseth maybe heard footsteps, because there's long been a sense Driscoll would replace him. Hmm. But the big problem between the two centered on the firings. Hegseth sacked more than 10 generals, reached down into the promotion list to pull off the names of people who had been carefully vetted, many of them black and female officers, and there were never really any reasons given for these firings. Driscoll was successful on rare occasions to save some jobs, including a black female Major General Antoinette Grant, who leads a military district of Washington, but he was not able to save Army Chief of Staff General Randy George, who was fired by Hegseth. I think, Elsa, that was the last straw, not only for Driscoll, but even some Republicans on Capitol Hill. George was key in modernizing the Army, focusing on drone warfare, and worked well with Driscoll, who Trump called the drone guy. And there seems to have been little communication between Hegseth and Driscoll on other issues. I'm told Driscoll was in Germany when he learned the Pentagon would reduce U.S. troops there. He never got a heads up.
5: Wow. Well, Tom, has there ever been any precedent for firings like those?
6: You know, not on this scale. You had Defense Secretary Robert Gates fire the Air Force Secretary, the top Air Force general, because of safety concerns. Among them, a B-52 mistakenly was carrying a nuclear missile on a cross-country flight in 2008, but he publicly explained his reasoning. Gates and other secretaries fired a general here or there, but always for cause, always explained. Again, we don't see that with Hegseth, although sources say some of those firings were because they were too close to former Joint Chiefs Chairman Mark Milley, who Trump can't stand, or a belief by Hegseth that race or gender led to the promotion, or differences in policy, such as deploying U.S. troops on American streets. I know one general said, not a good idea, and Hegseth didn't like that.
5: Well, do you have a sense of what kind of effect all of that has been having on the military since?
6: You know, I'm hearing that many officers are keeping their heads down, somewhat confused about what's going on. One Hill staffer and other sources say there appears to be an exodus or a possible exodus of mid-level officers who are troubled by the firings and their leaders and wondering if they should just go now. Still, a former senior Army official told me there are still some very good senior generals, but he added, the bench is getting thin.
5: That is NPR's Tom Bowman. Thank you, Tom.
6: You're welcome.
4: To help us understand the impact of Driscoll's resignation and what it might tell us about the current state of the armed forces, we have former Defense Secretary Leon Panetta on the line. He served as Defense Secretary for the Obama administration. Secretary Panetta, welcome back to All Things Considered.
7: Good to be with you.
4: What was your first thought when you heard about Driscoll's departure?
7: Well, you know, when the country is at war, it's not good to have turmoil in military ranks. And what we've had is a great deal of turmoil with regards to the command structure. And ultimately, that's not a good sign for the kind of discipline that you need and command structure that you have to have, particularly in a war situation. So it's of great concern that something like this happened.
4: Help us understand the impact of this particular job. Army Secretary is a civilian post, not in the chain of command. How big a deal is it for that chair to be empty? How disruptive is it if an Army Secretary quits?
7: Well, I can tell you as a former Secretary of Defense that it was very important to have highly qualified people in key positions in the military. And although a secretary is a civilian job, it is very important to the ability of that particular unit within the military to be able to function.
4: Mm-hmm.
7: And the secretary can also bring not only experience, but usually some political know-how as to how to deal with the Congress, how to deal with the committees that are involved on budget consideration. So having a good secretary can really complement having a strong military leader for the Army or for any branch.
4: And then what about just the message it sends internally to Army troops in terms of recruitment, in terms of retention?
7: Well, that's a particular concern to me as a past secretary, because most secretaries of the Defense Department are individuals that allow the military process to be able to function. And in the military, what determines whether or not somebody is advanced is not loyalty. It's not issues related to politics. It really is their battle experience, their ability to know their branch of the military, the experience they've had, how they've performed. And that's how you advance in the military. It's because you're a good soldier. Because you're a good soldier, that is the primary consideration. And so respect for that process, I believe, is very important. And I get the impression that this secretary somehow weighs loyalty as more important than the process the military uses to pick strong, experienced military leaders.
4: What gives you that impression?
7: Because we have had too much turnover at the Pentagon. And turmoil is not good, particularly during a period of war, to have constant changes of individuals who are experienced, who've had battle experience,
4: mm-hmm.
7: Suddenly can have this constant turnover, creates instability, very frankly, in the command structure, and it creates a lot of turmoil when you have to focus, more importantly, on how the war is being handled.
4: I mean, I'm just curious, Mr. Secretary, you have a lot of friends in the military. and in Washington. What are you hearing from them about this?
7: There's a great deal of concern with everybody I've talked to, former military, former civilians at the Pentagon. Everyone looks at the Pentagon as being in constant turmoil. When good people are losing their jobs, when experienced leaders are losing their jobs for no reason, really, no reason has been given as to why these good people are losing their position. That kind of turmoil creates instability and impacts on morale within the military itself. That's just not good. That's not smart. It undermines the kind of strong stability you need, particularly during war.
4: Well, I was just about to say, I'll point out the obvious, which is that all of this turnover is unfolding as the U.S. is in a war with that it started with Iran. I'm curious your thoughts on the impact of this type of turnover on actual military operations unfolding overseas.
7: Well, it's not a mystery to say that this war is not going well. We're in a stalemate with regards to this war.
4: Do you agree with Dan Driscoll, by the way? My colleague Tom Bowman just quoted him as saying the U.S. is losing the Iran war.
7: I think that if one kind of stands back and tries to see how this war ends, it's not a good ending to the war. And I think it'll go down as another Iraq, another Afghanistan. It'll join failed Middle East wars.
4: That is former Defense Secretary Leon Panetta. We thank you for your time speaking with us today.
7: Good to be with you.

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1: For Arizona Public Radio and Flagstaff, I'm meteorologist Lee Bourne. Happy September. It was a beautiful one out there today. Just enough moisture hanging around for a few spotty showers and thunderstorms out there this afternoon. Otherwise, I think we completely dry out the next couple of days. We have a trough of low pressure sitting off the west coast. It'll elevate our breezes the next couple afternoons. Sunny skies, generally beautiful afternoons. The monsoon returns Friday into the holiday weekend.
2: I'm Dr. Anthony Lizerwitz, and this is Climate Connections. On a sweltering day, many people cool off by turning on the AC or sitting in the shade with an icy drink. But incarcerated people rarely have these options.
3: They don't get to just make a decision to go grab a cold water out of a fridge. They do not have the freedom and the access to many of the resources that should or could be readily available.
2: Benika Dixon, an assistant professor at Texas A&M University, says during a heat wave, temperatures in Texas prisons sometimes exceed 100 degrees.
3: We're looking at buildings that are obviously built from brick or very heavy materials, very few windows.
2: And more than half of people incarcerated in Texas state prisons sleep in areas without air conditioning. The consequences can be dire. Exposure to extreme heat can worsen a range of health problems, including asthma, heart disease, and diabetes, and it can cause heat stroke. So advocates have pushed for legislation that would require Texas prisons to keep temperatures below 85 degrees, but have so far been unsuccessful. As heat waves grow more extreme, Dixon says policies are needed to protect incarcerated people who have few options for protecting themselves. Climate Connections is produced by the Yale Center for Environmental Communication. To learn more about climate change, visit climateconnections.org.
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0: This is All Things Considered from NPR News. I'm Elsa Chang.
5: And I'm Mary Louise Kelly. The backlash against AI data centers is becoming a central issue in this year's midterm elections. Recent Gallup polling shows 7 out of 10 Americans oppose data centers getting built in their communities. Candidates from both parties are trying to take stances that match public opinion, but President Trump is taking a different approach, which puts some Republican candidates in a tough position. NPR White House correspondent Deepa Shivaram is here. Hey there, Deepa.
6: Hello.
5: Okay, so most Americans do not want a data center in their backyard. What's the president saying?
6: Yeah, well, broadly speaking, Trump is very cozy with tech company leaders. He's always had a pro-AI stance. He wants pretty little regulation over AI, he says, in order to favor innovation. But recently, he started to talk more about data centers specifically. This is what he said the other week.
7: If I were the mayor of a town or the governor of a state, and I had a chance to get a big plant in, an AI plant or a data center, I would absolutely want it.
6: And that puts Trump at odds with most Americans. Polling shows that data centers are extremely unpopular. So many local town hall meetings all over the country have seen these huge turnouts from folks protesting data centers over concerns from water usage to higher utility bills to noise pollution. So there's already a disconnect between what Trump and voters want. And then to complicate things further, yesterday he posted on social media and said that towns that don't want data centers are, quote, backwards and poor.
5: So let's go then to the pickle that this puts Republican candidates in. How are they tackling this disconnect?
6: Yeah, I mean, there's concern growing among many Republicans that the president is not helping on this issue. He keeps insisting on a position over data centers that more candidates are starting to back away from. The National Senatorial Campaign Committee, which helps Republicans get elected, recently sent a memo to tech companies warning that the narrative around data centers might cost them an election in Ohio. And so candidates specifically Republicans, are shifting. One example is in the Texas governor's race. Incumbent Greg Abbott has started saying that AI companies deserve the backlash they're getting over data centers, and he's instituted a moratorium on new development. It's a huge pivot from where Abbott was on this issue just months ago.
5: What about Deepa trying to tackle it from the messaging perspective? And President Trump himself has acknowledged, okay, maybe AI companies have a little bit of a PR problem here when it comes to data centers. Is there any effort to try to change public opinion?
6: Yeah, I mean, there are some new political ads dropping. They're coming from a pro-AI group called Build American AI. They get funding from some big Silicon Valley players. Their goal is to support candidates who are, you know, open to the economic benefits of data centers amid all of this public concern and backlash. But I talked to Brendan Steinhauser. He's a Republican and he leads the Alliance for Secure AI, which is a group that supports more AI regulation. And he thinks that these ads won't do much because voters already have really strong opinions.
8: They want protections on their kids. They want protections on workers. And they want protections on their own security, cybersecurity, and even national security.
6: He thinks public opinion won't change unless politicians actually do something on AI and answer those concerns.
5: Well, and again, this is going to be a big issue in the midterms, but the debate is not going away just after the voting ends.
6: No, I don't think the conversation is going to end anytime soon. People I talk to, voters, organizers, policy experts, pretty much all say the same thing, which is that the backlash isn't just about the physical building, right? It's also just about the apprehension towards the technology writ large. I'm curious to how much of this plays out in the conversation for the 2028 presidential primaries, right? Thinking of Pennsylvania Governor Josh Shapiro, for example, he's a Democrat who's already shifted his stance on the issue to be more bullish against data centers.
5: 2028. God help us. NPR's Deepa Shivaram, thank you.
6: Thank you.
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0: Over the past 2 weeks, we have seen deadly flooding hit the border of Nepal and Tibet, as well as here in the U.S. at the Grand Canyon. But these were not the only flash flood emergencies this summer. Communities across the U.S. have been grappling with flooding that doesn't always make national news. NPR's Ava Berger breaks down the extreme weather.
9: That was the sound of gushing rain in fierce woods in Felicia Martinez's Tucson, Arizona neighborhood last week. Martinez has lived in Tucson her entire life, so she and other locals are very accustomed to the sounds of flash floods. But she says she knows the storms in her area are getting worse.
10: Like an old steam train with the big old smoke fumes coming out. I mean, it just sounds loud and it hits you, yes. And I've seen 61 seasons. I've seen storms, but it's getting more extreme.
9: At least two people are dead after a flash flood in the Grand Canyon over the weekend. Last month, at least seven people died in floods in northwest Indiana. The city of Gary, Indiana, was without power for 2 weeks. Earlier in July, West Virginia officials said that some areas received 4.5 inches of rain in 37 minutes. Throughout the summer, from New York to Texas to Hawaii, stories of record rainfall and smashed homes dominated the news.
11: Every day you're reading about flooding somewhere in the country.
9: Jeff Mao works on flood awareness in Montana. He's a former superintendent of Glacier National Park, but he's seen the flooding impact much more than just the parks.
11: It's really how our natural systems and even our built sewer, you know, stormwater runoff systems, they're just not designed for this level of rainfall.
9: The flooding different states are experiencing has different causes. But researchers say climate change connects these intense floods. In the Southwest, it's monsoon season. And in that semi-arid climate, flash floods are part of geography, says Iyadatola, an associate professor in the Department of Hydrology and Atmospheric Sciences at the University of Arizona.
12: You have poor absorption of water by the soil and localized heavy rains, and the combination of the two things are prone to flash floods.
9: It's also an El Niño year, which is making ocean temperatures warmer, causing more evaporation. A warmer atmosphere holds more water vapor, which can fuel more intense rain. Now, it's hard to pinpoint whether a particular event was directly caused by climate change, Atola says. Instead, he thinks of a pair of loaded die.
12: It's kind of like loading the dice a little bit. You know, you're loading it to land on six a little more often. Now, does it mean that it wouldn't have landed at six anyway? It might have, right? But you're just kind of increasing the odds that you're going to land on six.
9: As for ways people can protect themselves, the National Weather Service sends out warnings before floods. But Fred Martin Ralph, the director of the Center for Western Weather and Water Extremes at UC San Diego, said it's difficult to accurately predict these floods.
13: Those are some of the toughest practical forecasting problems that we have in meteorology.
9: But flood warning systems can save lives. Last year, after flash floods in the Hill Country area of Texas killed more than 136 people, improved warning systems were installed. When the area flooded again this past July, a new emergency system warned people to get out. This time, two people died despite catastrophic flooding. Ava Berger, NPR News.

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4: The Prescott National Forest hosts monthly volunteer invasive weed pulling events on the Bradshaw Ranger District through October. 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
0: It's All Things Considered from NPR News. I'm Mary Louise Kelly.
5: And I'm Elsa Chang. Senator Ed Markey has served in Congress for 50 years.
0: Today, Massachusetts voters decide whether to send him back for another six.
6: This is the most energized I've ever been. My father drove a truck for the Hood Mill Company. Donald Trump brings out the Malden in me every day, and I fight him every day.
5: Now News.
7: BBC News with Roisin Hasty. Iran says it struck several American assets in the Middle East after escalating U.S. airstrikes were reported to have killed five people at an Iranian wedding ceremony. Iranian Revolutionary Guards said they'd killed a large number of American forces in Jordan, a claim swiftly denied by U.S. officials. The U.S. aircraft carrier, the USS Abraham Lincoln, has docked in the Thai port city of Pattaya, giving its 5,000 crewmen the chance to step on land for the first time in 9 months. The ship has seen prolonged deployment in the Iran war and alleged poor conditions on board. A leading pro-democracy activist in Hong Kong has pleaded guilty to foreign collusion in a second national security trial against him. Joshua Wong was due to be released from prison next year, but the new charges could bring a life sentence. The government-dominated National Assembly in Venezuela has approved a new oil deal with the United States. It hands Washington control of one-fifth of the country's petroleum reserves. Some Venezuelans have denounced the agreement. Rescuers in Chinese-controlled Tibet have cleared debris blocking the route to the Geelong border crossing with Nepal, which was torn apart in last week's catastrophic flash floods. No survivors have been found on the Chinese side of the border. The man accused of fatally shooting the US conservative activist Charlie Kirk on a Utah campus last year has pleaded not guilty. Tyler Robinson's plea came after the judge said he should face trial on capital murder charges. And a British consumer organisation says it was able to fake a listing for a stay at number 10 Downing Street, the home of the Prime Minister, on the popular website Booking.com. The organisation, which says it exposed a lack of appropriate checks, Booking.com said the test wasn't representative.
8: Stardate September 1st. The centre of the Milky Way galaxy is packed with treasures. Stars, dead stars, gas clouds, and lots of planets. And a new space telescope will spend a lot of its time sorting it all out. That's one of several big projects for Nancy Grace Roman Space Telescope, NASA's next big space observatory. The telescope will see the heavens as clearly as Hubble Space Telescope does, but its view will be much wider, and it'll study the universe mainly in the infrared, wavelengths that are invisible to the human eye. Roman will tackle some of the biggest problems in modern science. As one example, it'll look away from the center of the Milky Way to study more than a billion other galaxies and to look for exploding stars. That combination will help us understand how the universe is expanding, a key for deciphering the mystery of dark energy. The telescope's survey of the center of the galaxy could reveal thousands of new planets. And a special instrument, using a technique proposed by Nancy Roman herself, could provide images of some of those planets. A planet will appear only as a bright dot, with no detail. But breaking down its light will tell us a bit about the planet's size, temperature, and composition. The center of the Milky Way is in Sagittarius, which is low in the south at nightfall. Its brightest stars outline a teapot. The heart of the galaxy is in the steam above the spout of the teapot. We have more astronomy news in Stardate magazine. Subscription information at stardate.org. For the McDonald Observatory, I'm Billy Henry.
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5: This is All Things Considered from NPR News. I'm Elsa Chang in Culver City, California.
0: And I'm Mary Louise Kelly in Washington. After days of speculation, the White House has confirmed which company it will work with to develop a vast amount of Venezuela's oil reserves. Energy experts tell NPR they are skeptical that this company and the person behind it are up to the task. NPR energy and climate correspondent Julia Simon is following developments and joins us now. Hey there, Julia.
11: Hello, Mary Louise.
0: So the Trump administration announced this Venezuela deal late Friday. The new twist is they have now confirmed which company is involved. What is it?
11: Mm-hmm. Yeah, the company is called North American Blue Energy Partners. It's an oil company. They do exploration and production. It's headquartered in Barbados with corporate offices in Venezuela. Behind the company is 46-year-old Alejandro Betancourt. He has faced multiple investigations in Spain, Switzerland, and the U.S. for money laundering. He has not been formally charged.
0: Okay, so some questions there. Mm-hmm. Also, I gather a lot of questions about just how this joint venture is going to work.
11: Yes, that's an understatement. There are just a lot of questions. The Trump administration says the U.S. would get 55% of the oil from the joint venture. They say that's equivalent to about 65 billion barrels of oil that's under the ground. But of course, there's the fact that the U.S. doesn't have a national oil company, Mary Louise. We don't have a Saudi Aramco like Saudi Arabia.
0: Right.
11: So to develop this Venezuelan oil, the U.S. is presumably going to rely a lot on their partner. But I've talked to a lot of oil analysts, and they are aware of North American Blue Energy Partners. It is an oil operator in Venezuela, but it's unclear if the company has ever developed a new oil field, particularly a new so-called Faja field. That's the super thick peanut butter-like oil in Venezuela. Here's Gerald Kepes. He's a geologist and the president of Competitive Energy Strategies, an energy consultancy in D.C.
12: What they are is a production company, which is not a bad thing, but there's no question they have zero experience in terms of developing new Faja-type oil deposits.
11: And I should say that we reached out to North American Blue Energy Partners, and they did not respond to our request for comment.
0: So I'm wondering, it sounds like this company may need some help to develop these oil fields. Is there discussion about other oil companies jumping in, trying to partner with them?
11: We reached out to Chevron and didn't hear back. ConocoPhillips and ExxonMobil declined to comment. Kepes thinks many international oil companies may be wary of partnering with this joint venture with the U.S. government, given the reputational risks and legal uncertainties. We should note Chevron is expected to make an announcement tomorrow that they are expanding operations in Venezuela. But Mary Louise, that doesn't seem to be related to this deal.
0: One other thing I'm wondering about the relevance of the war that Israel and the U.S. started with Iran has left the Trump administration with high gas prices and midterms looming. We know today the president's meeting with oil and gas retailers and refineries. Is any of that connected with this new joint venture in Venezuela?
11: Well, President Trump has said on Truth Social that this deal would lower gas prices. He clearly wants that. But again, energy experts keep beating the drum, which is it's the geology. Many of these fields are still largely undeveloped. They will take time to get to market. So the idea that this deal will impact gas prices anytime soon, they say, is absurd.
0: NPR's Julia Simon. Thank you.
11: Thank you.
5: It's primary day in Massachusetts, and voters there are deciding whether Democratic Senator Ed Markey, who's 80 years old and has been in Congress for 50 years, should get another term. He's being challenged by Congressman Seth Moulton, who's 47 and who says it is time for a new generation of leadership. Anthony Brooks of member station WBUR in Boston reports.
13: Late last week, Senator Ed Markey greeted a lunchtime crowd at the Muffin House Cafe in Westwood outside of Boston. He was dressed in a blue suit, no tie, and his signature high-top Nike, sending the message that even at 80 years old, this son of a milkman from Malden, Mass, is still running hard.
6: This is the most energized I've ever been. My father drove a truck for the Hood Milk Company. Donald Trump brings out the Malden in me every day. And I fight him every day.
13: Markey exchanges high fives and poses for selfies with just about everyone, including small children who've no idea who he is. But plenty of people do, including Hanya Curry Trapper and her husband Chris Trapper of Westwood, who say they value Markey's long experience.
14: I really feel like he is the most qualified, but also he's the most authentic, and he stands by what he says.
15: He's always been a leader and progressive. Like before it was kind of cool, he was doing it. So just a fan of his for a long time.
13: While Democrats in several states debate whether to embrace progressives or moderates, the question is more or less settled in this race because both candidates call themselves progressives. Markey has spent decades burnishing his reputation as a progressive leader while Moulton pushes for generational change.
16: How's everything going with you? How's the campaign going? Good?
17: It's going great.
16: Yeah.
17: Awesome. I mean, the energy on the ground is amazing.
16: Yeah. I'm pulling for you.
17: Well, thank you. Yeah, thank you very much.
13: A few days ago, Moulton, a former Marine, toured a nonprofit that provides housing and family assistance to veterans. This is one of several races across the country in the Democratic Party being fought across generational lines. Markey has been in Congress since before 47-year-old Moulton was even born. So Moulton says it's time for change.
17: It's a question of whether one person should hang on to a seat in Congress for 50 years while the world passes him by. It's time for a new generation of leadership because we have a new generation of challenges and also opportunities.
13: Moulton and Markey mostly agree on policy, but Moulton has staked his career on challenging the old guard. He won his first race for Congress 12 years ago by defeating a Democratic veteran. He challenged the leadership of former House Speaker Nancy Pelosi. Now he's running against the establishment again, arguing that Markey and people like Senate Democratic leader Chuck Schumer have clung to power for too long.
17: Senator Markey has been part of the Democratic establishment for a long time. That's why he's joined at the hip with Senator Schumer. I'm someone who's willing to challenge that status quo, and that's exactly what I'm doing in this campaign.
13: John Cronin, a state senator from Central Mass who joined Moulton on the tour of the veterans facility, says he's backing him.
18: The past 10 years, the Democratic Party has been ineffective at fighting against Donald Trump. You know, our playbook is not working. I think Seth Moulton is part of a new generation of leadership who is going to put Massachusetts and the country 10 years from now in a much better place.
13: Back at the Muffin House Cafe outside of Boston, Markey argues that he's the true progressive. He co-sponsored the Green New Deal, backs Medicare for All and higher taxes on millionaires and billionaires. And he's won endorsements from progressive leaders, including Senator Bernie Sanders and Massachusetts' other Senator Elizabeth Warren.
6: I'm always the youngest guy in the room when it comes to new ideas, fighting for the future. And they are backing me in this election because they know that I have had their back on every single tough fight on the floor of the United States Senate.
13: Polls suggest Markey has a substantial lead in this race, that lots of Democrats like his progressive record and are willing to overlook his age. But primary polling is often inaccurate, so Moulton is hoping his argument for generational change delivers an upset. For NPR News, I'm Anthony Brooks in Boston.

0: You're listening to All Things Considered from NPR News. As we get older, we expect certain changes to our bodies, maybe a few more gray hairs, a few wrinkles, a little less flexibility. Some symptoms, though, might take us by surprise. For example, dry eyes. Turns out this chronic eye condition is very common, especially among women in perimenopause and beyond. NPR's Maria Godoy has more.
1: Earlier this year, Hilda Hernandez-Nash was driving to work one morning when she noticed her eyes suddenly felt gritty and uncomfortable.
2: All of a sudden, I couldn't tolerate my contacts. My eyes just felt like it were sandpaper.
1: Within days, her eyes became red, watery, and swollen.
2: There was a point in time where my eyes felt like they couldn't focus, and I just didn't want to open my eyes. I couldn't tolerate light.
1: At first, Hernandez-Nash, who's in her late 40s, thought she might have some form of pink eye. But when she saw an eye doctor, she learned her symptoms all pointed to dry eyes, a condition many women experience as they enter perimenopause and beyond. Research suggests around half of all women in the menopausal transition years have symptoms.
3: Dry eye is incredibly common.
1: Lauren Gormley is an optometrist with the Wilmer Eye Institute at Johns Hopkins University. While men get dry eyes too,
3: large-scale studies have shown that the rate of dry eye in women over 50 is double the rate of dry eye in men over 50.
1: Gormley says the condition occurs when your eyes can't produce enough tears or your tears don't work correctly. And one of the most common causes is a problem with the oil glands in the eyelids that keep tears from drying up too fast.
3: The oil can be ineffective, the oil volume can be too low, the oil could be too thick, or the oil could not be able to be released into the tear film. And that is where the connection comes into menopause.
1: That's because sex hormones, in particular androgens, help regulate oil production in these glands. As androgen levels decline with age and menopause, the oil glands in eyes produce less and lower quality oil,
3: which then leads to faster evaporation of the tears and then increased inflammation of the ocular surface, which is really what dry eye is.
1: Kelly Nichols is dean of the School of Optometry at the University of Alabama at Birmingham. She says lots of other factors can also contribute to dry eyes.
4: Unfortunately, we're like around computers a lot all day, every day.
1: And when we stare at screens, we blink less frequently, so our tears don't spread as well. Wearing contacts can also cause dry eyes, as can many common medications, like blood pressure drugs and antidepressants. So can allergies and skin conditions like rosacea. Nichols says research has shown dry eyes can influence quality of life, from being less functional at work to problems reading and driving.
4: I would say, you know, should you go to the doctor? Yes, because your eyes shouldn't impact your quality of life.
1: These days, there's a wide range of treatments for dry eyes, from at-home remedies like warm compresses and over-the-counter eye drops to prescription medications. There are also in-office procedures designed to help the oil glands in your eyelids work better, although those can be pricey and are often not covered by insurance. Nichols says it might take some trial and error with treatments before you finally find relief. Maria Godoy, NPR News.

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1: Old MacDonald had a solar panel farm? This is Sandra Tsinglo with the lowdown on science. We've discovered that solar farms cool local weather. Why? Enter Jiachu Guo and team from the Chinese Academy of Sciences. They analyzed satellite observations of land conditions, temperature, and vegetation to uncover the cause. Normally, sunlight heats the ground, but solar panels convert some sunlight into electricity and send it over to the power grid. However, solar farms also reduce vegetation, which can alter evaporation. Altogether, these factors shape local temperature and moisture conditions. So, future designs may need to balance clean energy production with ecosystem health. Turns out, even solar panels can have a little side hustle.
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9: From NPR News, this is All Things Considered. I'm Mary Louise Kelly.
0: And I'm Elsa Chang. The beloved American poet Wendell Berry died Monday. He was 92. Berry lived on farmland close to where the Kentucky River reaches the Ohio, and it was unusual for him to sit down with a reporter to talk about his work. But over the years, NPR's Noah Adams visited him at his home several times. Adams has this remembrance of Berry's work and of their conversations.
10: Wendell Berry, in the early 1960s, left his university teaching career to move to the country and be a writer. He and Tanya, his wife, and two children, moved into an old farmhouse, and he put together sort of a writer's shack way out back in the woods. Private, no electricity, no typewriter. He would keep supplies of notebooks and pencils. And he designed an extra wide window at his desk.
11: I'd put that window in with the feeling that it would be awfully interesting to look out through it. It's a large window with 40 panes, so it's a graph. And what you see beyond it is the natural world, which doesn't behave like the figures that normally occur within a graph. It's not entirely an intelligible graph.
10: Right.
11: But it interested me greatly to have this artifact poised against the natural world, which, in a sense, what I've done all my life is hold up an artifact that you can, so to speak, see through against the world.
10: Wendell Berry wrote about Vietnam, about tobacco in the barns, about trends in agriculture. He wrote about the rivers and especially the history of nearby families. His father had been a lawyer, and he farmed this same land. Berry has a poem called Come Forth.
11: I dreamed of my father when he was old. We went to see some horses in a field. They were sorrels as red, almost as blood, the light gold on their shoulders and haunches. Though they came to us all a-tremble with curiosity and snorty with caution, they had never known bridle or harness. My father walked among them, admiring, for he was a knower of horses, and these were fine. He leaned on a cane and dragged his feet along the ground in little hurried steps, so that I called to him to take care, "Take care," as the horses stamped and frolicked around him. But while I warned, he seized the mane of the nearest one. "It'll be all right," he said, and then from his broken stance he leapt astride and sat lithe and straight and strong in the sun's unshadowed excellence.
5: Was he indeed good with horses?
11: Yes.
5: Your dad?
11: Yes.
5: Yeah. And how much of that talent did you inherit?
11: Well, some of it, I suppose. I've always had horses if I had a place to put one.
5: Right. You're still farming with horses?
11: Yes.
5: But could you grab a mane and jump up on the back of a horse like that?
11: Well, at one time I could have. Now, the point here is that he had, in the dream, this strength had been restored to him.
5: Yes. You have several poems about your wife, Tanya, in the selected poems.
11: Yes. My favorite poem to Tanya is the one called The Wild Rose. Sometimes hidden from me in daily custom and in trust, so that I live by you unaware as by the beating of my heart, suddenly you flare in my sight, a wild rose blooming at the edge of thicket, grace and light, where yesterday was only shade. And once more I am blessed, choosing again what I chose before.
5: When you read that poem in public and she's in the audience, do her eyes shine still?
11: God, I hope so.
5: We're in trouble if they don't, right?
11: I don't know whether we're in trouble or not, but it's the desired effect, you know, of a love poem.
0: Wendell Berry talking with Noah Adams about his selected poems published in 1998. Berry died Monday at his home in Port Royal, Kentucky, at the age of 92.
9: Lovely remembrance, and lovely to hear Noah Adams back on All Things Considered. All right, to other news now. As kids head back to classrooms this fall, school districts are facing a challenging math problem, the high cost of diesel. NPR Energy reporter Willa Rubin has more about how school districts are managing.
12: The war in Iran has driven up the cost of diesel a lot. On average, it's up nearly $2 a gallon compared to this time last year. And that matters for school districts, because around 90% of the nation's nearly 500,000 school buses run on diesel. When it comes to district budgets, Jacob Cooper has been paying close attention. He is in Yakima, Washington, and he is the school district's assistant superintendent of finance and operations.
13: Okay, so you're the one looking at all the budgets, making the budgets?
14: Yes, correct. That is my role.
13: A lot of Excel, a lot of Google spreadsheets?
14: Yes, I spent a lot of time looking at numbers, you bet, in all different forms and fashion.
12: Back in May, Cooper realized those numbers were not going to add up. The spike in fuel prices would cost his district around $130,000 more for this upcoming school year.
14: Which is just under the equivalent of about one teacher.
12: Beyond Yakima, school districts around the country are feeling that spike in fuel prices. It comes on top of generally declining enrollment in public schools, and that often means smaller budgets to work with. A May survey of school transportation directors and superintendents found to cut expenses, one out of five districts were limiting things like field trips. Others said they were considering switching their yellow buses to non-diesel vehicles. In fact, in Boise, Idaho, they're adding 8 new electric vehicles to their fleet this week. In Yakima, Cooper pored over his spreadsheets, and he found a few ways to save money. He had the district consolidate bus routes, they got rid of others, they cut back a lot on how many runs they do on a single route, they staggered bell times, they put more kids on the same bus.
14: So then you save on the actual number of drivers you need.
12: Cooper says all of this saved his district $400,000 to $500,000. Now, there are trade-offs. Consolidated routes can mean longer days for drivers. In some parts of the country, it could mean kids spend more time in transit. And there's always a chance prices go up even more.
14: It doesn't help, obviously, when globally fuel prices pick up.
12: Which means Cooper may find himself back in front of that budget spreadsheet. Willa Rubin, NPR News.
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17: This system seems designed to fail, which is consistent with the president's dislike of mail-in balloting, but it is also unconscionable.
0: Reaction after a whistleblower claims the U.S. Postal Service is helping President Trump restrict mail-in voting.
9: For Tuesday, September 1st, this is All Things Considered.
0: I'm Elsa Chang.
9: And I'm Mary Louise Kelly. Under new federal rules, Arizona will be drawing much less water from the Colorado River.
0: Which means it could get more expensive to keep those taps flowing.
18: When people get that bill, they see it and they feel it in their pocketbook, and that can be really painful.
9: Also, rescuers are still trying to find hundreds of people almost a week after floods in Nepal and Tibet.
0: And Indigenous communities in Australia honor Dolly Parton for helping children read.
19: Access to books is a huge thing. For a lot of people, take it for granted.
9: First News.
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1: This Wednesday, September 2nd, Prescott Public Library hosts a Star Talk beginning at 6 p.m. A lunar volcanologist will discuss volcanoes on the moon and how rocks can be turned into rocket fuel. 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
3: This is All Things Considered from NPR News. I'm Mary Louise Kelly in Washington.
4: And I'm Elsa Chang in Culver City, California. A whistleblower report warns that the U.S. Postal Service is rushing out a new online system that could derail the midterm election. That system is part of a plan for President Trump's attempt to restrict mail-in voting, and key parts of that plan remain blocked, at least for now, by a court order. NPR's Hansi Lo Wang has been tracking all of this and joins us now. Hi, Hansi.
5: Hey, Elsa.
4: Hey, okay, so this online system, it's the result of an executive order that Trump signed back in March, right? Can you just remind us what that order tells the Postal Service to do?
5: President Trump's order basically called for the Postal Service to deliver mail-in ballots only to people on lists of absentee voters that states would have to turn over to USPS. And this new whistleblower report is focused on an online portal that's supposed to allow state election officials to submit voter names. The plan is that, you know, all that information in the portal has to match what's on the envelopes for the ballots state election officials want to send out. Otherwise, the Postal Service says it will not deliver them. And I should note, USPS is a financial supporter of NPR.
4: Correct. And what are the whistleblowers' concerns exactly about this online portal?
5: The concern here is this system is not ready for prime time. And if the courts allow USPS to require states to use it, there may be a lot of eligible absentee voters who may not get their ballots in time for the midterms or at all.
4: Wait, how could that happen theoretically?
5: We have an anonymous federal government official claiming in this whistleblower complaint that the online portal system has not been properly tested and that USPS has set an unusually strict policy for checking ballot envelopes. Basically, if the information on one ballot in a batch doesn't exactly match what's in the system, the whole batch can be held up and not delivered until that entire group is reviewed again.
4: Oh.
5: And that could really gum up the delivery schedule for election officials who have thousands of ballots to mail out. And I reached out to the USPS spokespeople to see if they have any response to these claims. No response so far, but they do have the whistleblower report. It was submitted by Senator Richard Blumenthal, a Democrat from Connecticut. And here's what the senator told Here Now.
6: This system seems designed to fail, which is consistent with the president's dislike of mail-in balloting, but it is also illegal, unconstitutional, and unconscionable.
4: Wait, can we just step back, Hansi? Explain what President Trump's reason was for even ordering the Postal Service to come up with a system like this.
5: President Trump has said he issued this executive order to stop illegal voting by non-U.S. citizens, which many studies and audits have found to be extremely rare. And Trump has been a vocal critic of mail-in voting, even though he himself has voted by mail in Florida. So, you know, now we have a federal judge in Boston ruling that the Postal Service's plan for Trump's order is likely illegal because USPS has no authority to control voting by mail. But that ruling has been appealed, and it's likely making its way to the Supreme Court, which did previously rule on a procedural question about Trump's order in these lawsuits, but it hasn't ruled on the order's legality.
4: Exactly. So it sounds like the legal fight is not over yet, but Election Day is, what, just over 2 months away? So shouldn't those ballots be going out soon?
5: Yes, very soon. North Carolina has to start mailing out its absentee ballots this Friday, and that officially kicks off voting season for this year's midterm election. So there is very little time left for USPS to carry out this plan for Trump's order fully. And the bottom line right now is, you know, a lot of uncertainty, but voting by mail is still a viable option to all eligible voters.
4: That is NPR's Hansi Lo Wang. Thank you, Hansi.
5: You're welcome, Elsa.
3: The federal government's new plan for the Colorado River cuts the water supply for Arizona by a lot. That's because the Colorado River is drying up. But leaders of cities in the Phoenix and Tucson areas say taps won't be going dry. From member station KJZZ, Alex Hager explains why.
0: This is how the Colorado River gets to Phoenix, in an unassuming canal by the side of the road. And starting next year, this ribbon of blue across the desert is going to carry less water. Phoenix water manager Max Wilson says despite that, people who depend on it won't notice a big difference.
7: The cuts that we're talking about today will not threaten water deliveries to homes. There will never be a moment where you go into your house, you turn on your faucet, and no water comes out the other side.
0: Under the baking desert sun, Wilson says Phoenix and its neighbors have seen today's shortages coming for decades and have spent that time preparing.
7: Arizonans have been solving water problems for our entire history, and we didn't forget how to do that overnight. We're going to do it again now.
0: Cities have backup plans. They don't just depend on the Colorado River. Many also use other nearby rivers. Lots have been storing extra water underground for years, and now they'll tap into it and make up for the water they're losing. Up the road in the master planned community of Anthem, Colorado River water is coming out of a pipe, bubbling into big holding ponds. They're owned by EPCOR, a private utility company. Water manager Doug Dunham says he's been building a plan B and C into this system.
8: That's what we do, and that's what water professionals across the state have been doing for decades.
0: Part of that redundancy means big new pumps and pipes. EPCOR has been connecting different parts of its water system, so when the source for one treatment plant is short, it can pipe in water from another. But it's not cheap, and more of that work will be needed down the road.
8: Eventually, we're going to have to do harder, more difficult, and read into that more expensive things to make sure that water resources are brought in.
0: That will almost certainly mean higher bills, but steeper water rates can be part of the solution. Restrictions on things like lawn watering are rare around here.
9: I'm not convinced that voluntary or even involuntary water conservation measures necessarily get you a lot of water.
0: That's Catherine Sorensen, who researches water policy at Arizona State University.
9: What does work is a good price signal on what you pay for the water.
0: Sorensen says Phoenix charges a lot more for water in the summer. And since the late 80s, that's helped bring peak water use down by about 40%.
9: And when people get that bill, they see it and they feel it in their pocketbook. And that can be really painful. And the change can be immediate.
0: And water bills are likely to keep getting higher. The projects that are helping Arizona survive water cuts today cost hundreds of millions. But Phoenix's Max Wilson says the ones needed for tomorrow will cost billions. Back at the canal in Phoenix, Wilson can see that next chapter just down the street.
7: What we're looking at is the confluence of the city's past and the city's future.
0: There's a towering crane working on a new facility that will safely clean up sewage water back into drinking water. The city says this one project is expected to send water into pipes in about 3 years and could cost more than $350 million.
7: And yes, we will have to pay some of those costs, but when you think about the benefits and you think about the fact that our kids and our grandkids are not going to be exposed to the types of shortages that we're talking about here today, I think it's worth it.
0: Those shortages will kick in at the start of next year. For NPR News, I'm Alex Hager in Phoenix.
4: Tributes continue to pour in 1 week since Dolly Parton's death. In Australia, the queen of country music is being remembered for her work in advancing children's literacy, especially in Indigenous communities. Christina Kukuya reports from Melbourne.
10: Dolly Parton's 1987 tour was one of her most memorable in Australia, when thousands turned out around the country to hear her sing. Every one of Parton's visits to Australia between 1979 and 2014 left a lasting impression.
11: Anthony Albanese, is that how you say his name?
10: Like in 2011, when on stage she thanked the then Transport Minister, now Prime Minister, for allowing her oversized tour buses to travel on local roads.
11: I don't know if he's here today. If he is, if he'll come up here, I'll smear lip gloss all over him.
10: Beyond her talent and humour, Parton's legacy lives on through the organisation she created to provide free books to children.
11: I am so happy to announce that Tamworth is bringing the Imagination Library to all of its children. Your little lady who.
10: The regional city is Australia's country music capital and has a unique success story, with almost every child enrolled in the program at birth. Alexandra Irving from the Australian distributor United Way says it's reaching children in cities and even the most remote areas.
12: in Katherine in the Northern Territory, they were affected by really terrible flooding. Those children continued to receive their books by chopper, so the helicopter brought their books in.
10: The effect has been profound, says Irving. More than 2 million books distributed since 2013, with many Indigenous children among the recipients. She recalls one mother's story about the program's impact.
12: One of the books had a beautiful illustration of someone flying a plane. It was a book all about travel. And that child brought the book to their mum and said, "Mum, this person, this character has my skin colour. I didn't know that someone with our skin colour can fly a plane."
10: Partners Literacy Program also promotes Indigenous books and authors like Greg Dries.
13: Access to books is a huge thing. A lot of people take it for granted, but being somebody from the bush, I understand how hard it is to get a book into your hands.
10: Dries feels a personal connection to Parton too, through his mother's favourite song, Coat of Many Colours.
13: And especially that last bit. Now, I know we had no money, but I was rich as I could be in my coat of many colours that my mama made for me. And for me, growing up with mum and things like that, it's hugely important to enjoy every moment in life, regardless of what's around you.
10: Aboriginal artist Kayleen Whiskey immortalised Parton's influence as the number one Kunga Kumpu, or strong woman, in paintings and this video titled Dolly's Song.
14: I'm Dolly Parton. I'm singing a good song with my guitar.
10: Whiskey loved to paint Parton visiting her remote desert community, interacting with local people and the landscape, something that will now forever remain a dream. For NPR News, I'm Christina Kukulia in Melbourne.
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16: There's not a word in the English language to describe how cool Slim Galyard was. But maybe there is in Vout, the language he invented. You're on the sound beat.
17: Yabra! Harisi!
16: Slim Galyard was an eccentric jazz musician and cult favorite. He teamed with bassist Slam Stewart to form Slim and Slam. He was well known for injecting humor into the duo's high-energy performances, as well as the language of sorts that he invented. Half hipster slang, half nonsense. Vout words comprised many of Slim's songs, including this one. You're listening to Slim and Slam with Yep Rock Harisi in 1945. Jack Kerouac made mention of Galyard and Vout in his hallmark On the Road. He mentioned Slim saying, "Write a Rooney," and asking for more Bourbon a Rooney, which for the unversed is classic Vout speak. But see for yourself. We've got a whole Vout dictionary at soundbeat.org. Soundbeat is produced at the Belfer Audio Archive, Syracuse University Library. I'm Brett Barry.
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19: 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I'm Elsa Chang.
20: And I'm Juana Summers. In late spring of 1988, a group of gay men gather in Kingston, Jamaica, to stretch their acting skills and put on a play. At the time, gay men gathering for any reason was risky. Sex between men was outlawed. Homophobia was rampant. And at one rehearsal, a murderous, hateful mob attacks.
2: This attack in the book was based on an incident which I knew in my gut happened. I just couldn't prove it.
20: Award-winning novelist Marlon James was growing up gay in Jamaica during that same time, and in his new book, The Disappearers, the attack he'd heard about inspires his examination of the choices people make after enduring extreme violence. When we spoke, James told me part of his motivation for writing the book was a fact-finding mission.
2: I always knew the official record is the one thing you don't trust. Mm-hmm. The official record comes with an agenda that was colonial to upper class or whatever, so when I want to know what's going on, I go on the street, I go in the mountains, I go to the alleyways, or I just grab a group of grandmothers and go, tell me what really happened. Mm.
20: Does any part of you hope that the attack that might have been gets a more thorough investigation, or that people think about it differently as a result of this book?
2: I hope they think about it differently, and this is one of the reasons why I took a very, very difficult decision of going in the minds of the attackers. It was a very hard thing to do, and not surprisingly, it's the shortest section in the book. But I wanted to demystify the idea of a mob as this beast. These are people. It's easy. I wanted to show evil without demonizing it, if that makes any sense. Mm. That these people, I tell people, lots of loving mothers and fathers hate black people. And a lot of the people involved in the attack, go home and kiss their wives and raise their children. They consider themselves good people. And I wanted to really get, did that Grace Paley say, get another rock of your character's reasoning. Mm. What is the logic, the breakdown behind a violent attack? At the same time, I didn't want to dwell too much on it because then I'd throw agency to the people who mean gay people harm. And I certainly wasn't going to do that.
20: Yeah. I wonder, do you feel as a novelist that you have any obligation when imagining the story of real victims whose stories were never recorded?
2: Absolutely. And I am very careful. One of the postscripts to this book is that I actually finally managed to confirm that the attack happened. Hmm. And I remember speaking to somebody, it was a person who got political asylum in Canada, and I almost cried. I go, I knew this happened.
20: Wow. That had to have been an incredible moment.
2: It was, because, I get a lot of flack for violence. And the thing is, I've never told a false violence story in my life. Mm-hmm. We have to come to terms with humans are. Recently, I just wrote the new introduction for Cormac McCarthy's Blood Meridian, which I jumped at the chance to do.
20: Yeah.
2: Because the one of the things that people use to justify liking it is saying the violence isn't gratuitous. And I recount or go, this is one of the most gratuitous and violent novels ever written. And that's the point. All violence is gratuitous. If you're saying there's such a thing as too much violence, then you're automatically saying there's such a thing as just enough. Hmm. What is too much rape? I don't understand. What is just enough rape? Yeah. There's no such thing. And if people are disturbed by it, the violence are right. I'm like, yeah, you're not supposed to go off into the sunset with John Wick. You're supposed to go, damage happened here. Mm-hmm.
20: After this brutal attack, we see this group of men make drastically different choices. Some mm-hmm. are clearly in denial. Some try to reinvent themselves. Others really want revenge. I wonder, did you want the novel to resist identifying one morally correct way to survive?
2: Absolutely, because there isn't one. There isn't one. And I'm not sure any of them were morally correct or morally incorrect. I, like anybody else, feel the vengeance urge. But the character in the book who chooses vengeance not only loses a sense of mooring, not only loses a sense of self, he kind of loses his mind. There's a price you pay, even if you feel justified. There's a price you pay for trying to go through evil to get to good. Mm. I think we're kind of kidding ourselves, but I understand why he chose that. And I think different people are looking for different things. I think some people want peace. Some people want acceptance. Some people just want to be normal. Some people want to die or vanish. And I really wanted to capture the full range of how people deal with evil that men do.
6: When readers come to this book, we bring with it a historical knowledge about the devastating nature of the AIDS crisis that the characters in your novel don't have because it's happening around them in real time. How did you explore that without allowing it to overwhelm the characters' immediate lives?
2: It's funny because I didn't intend on exploring it. I, like a lot of people, certainly in my country, thought AIDS was an American thing. So when I went back to Jamaica to do research, and I just asked people, tell me about AIDS. And I wasn't prepared to get so many stories. I wasn't prepared to meet the nurse who took care of our patient zero.
6: Wow.
2: I wasn't prepared to run into people who survived through the 80s. I'm like, how did you do this? And if AIDS itself didn't change the nature of the country, AIDS hysteria certainly did.
6: Say more about that. How so?
2: Meaning that the church jumped on it and saying it's God's final punishment against homosexuals. It's one of the reasons why gay clubs in Jamaica went underground, because everybody thought these are the people spreading a plague, especially to decent Christian people who just get a blood transfusion. I remember when AIDS took over from nuclear war as our biggest fear.
6: The title of this book, it suggests that disappearing isn't something that's only done to people. It's also something that we sometimes do to ourselves. It can be a mode of survival.
2: Mm-hmm.
6: What interested you about disappearance? What types of disappearance interested you?
2: Well, I'm also a disappearer, and I was very good at it.
6: Yeah.
2: And that was how I survived. I realized, for example, if I opened my mouth, everybody said I sounded like a sissy. So I just stopped talking. So between 15 and 17, I'm pretty sure I said maybe 9 words total. I remember all the homophobic cool kids took the bus to school at 6. So I realized if I take the bus at 6:15, I don't have to deal with any of them. Nobody will see me enter school. Nobody sees me leave. And their kids, I see now, because I'm a teacher. I see now, I look at somebody and go, I know you're trying to vanish. I see. I know when a kid is trying to fade away. Because sometimes it's not something like taking their lives, although there is that. But it's they've realized that the way they're going to make it to tomorrow is just fade into the woodwork, and you figure out how to do it. So the two men in the disappears aren't the only people who disappear.
6: We've been speaking with Marlon James. His new novel is The Disappearers. Marlon, thank you so much for coming on the show.
2: Thank you so much for having me. So great to be back.
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25: It's All Things Considered from NPR News. I'm Ailsa Chang.
15: And I'm Mary Louise Kelly. Coming up, how a group in Milwaukee is getting more people to eat their veggies, even in food deserts.
26: I know how it feels to, you know, be stuck and not have help from people, so it feels great.
25: First, this news.
27: BBC News with Danielle Yawovetska. Iran says it struck several American assets in the Middle East after escalating U.S. airstrikes were reported to have killed 5 people at an Iranian wedding ceremony. Iranian Revolutionary Guards said they'd killed a large number of American forces in Jordan, a claim denied by US officials. The US aircraft carrier, the USS Abraham Lincoln, has docked in the Thai city of Pattaya, giving its 5,000 crewmen the chance to step on land for the first time in 9 months. The ship has seen grim conditions develop during its prolonged deployment in the Iran war. A leading pro-democracy activist in Hong Kong has pleaded guilty to foreign collusion in a second national security trial against him. Joshua Wong was due to be released from prison next year, but the new charges could bring a life sentence. The US Energy Secretary has arrived in Venezuela to complete a controversial deal that will hand the United States control of more than a fifth of the country's oil reserves. It was approved earlier by Venezuela's parliament and military. Vladimir Putin says Ukraine has declared state terrorism after President Zelensky warned Russian airspace would be effectively closed by escalating Ukrainian drone strikes. Mr. Zelensky said Russian skies would become completely dangerous. Rescuers in Chinese-controlled Tibet have cleared debris blocking the route to the Geelong border crossing with Nepal, which was torn apart in last week's catastrophic flash floods. It's hoped the search for survivors can now escalate. The UN peacekeeping force in Lebanon says Israel has expanded its presence in the areas it occupies in the south of the country, despite signing a ceasefire deal mandating a gradual withdrawal. Israel says it's protecting against Hezbollah attacks. Two commercial vessels have collided in the Sea of Marmara off the coast of Turkey's biggest city, Istanbul. Contact has been lost with one ship. BBC News.
0: For Arizona Public Radio and Flex App, I'm meteorologist Lee Bowen. A beautiful start to the month of September. A few little thunderstorms hanging around out there this afternoon. We have a west coast trough of autumn-like low pressure that will eventually scour out all the moisture the next couple days. We are sunny, breezy, and temperatures running pleasantly, a few degrees below average for this time of year. Looking at a return of the monsoon moisture Friday into the holiday weekend ahead.
3: Oxygen in aquatic ecosystems. I'm Randy Simon, and this is Earthwise, a look at our changing environment. The water covering most of our planet is slowly losing something essential to life, oxygen. Scientists are raising the alarm about declining oxygen levels in lakes, rivers, and oceans around the world. According to a new study led by researchers at the Scripps Institution of Oceanography at UC San Diego, the aquatic deoxygenation trend is accelerating, driven by human-caused warming, nutrient pollution, and changes in the circulation of deeper ocean waters. The study, which was recently published in the journal Limnology and Oceanography, warns that these trends are pushing Earth toward an unsafe space, with consequences that could be irreversible on human timescales. Dissolved oxygen is essential for aquatic life. Fish, shellfish, and countless other organisms depend on it to survive. When oxygen levels drop, the effects can ripple through the food web, ultimately impacting entire aquatic ecosystems. Because of these far-reaching impacts, the research team argues that aquatic deoxygenation should be recognized as a new planetary boundary. First introduced in 2009, the Planetary Boundaries Framework identified 9 major Earth system processes that help maintain a stable and resilient planet, including such things as climate change, biosphere integrity, ocean acidification, atmospheric aerosol loading, and land system change. According to the researchers, protecting the oxygen in our waters is essential for preserving biodiversity, supporting healthy ecosystems, and maintaining a stable climate for future generations. Earthwise is a production of WAMC. 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
25: This is All Things Considered from NPR News. I'm Elsa Chang in Culver City, California.
15: And I'm Mary Louise Kelly in Washington. Jurors are deadlocked in the trial of Lindsay Clancy, the Massachusetts woman charged with killing her three children in 2023. Today was the fourth day of deliberations, and jurors told the judge they could not reach a unanimous decision. The judge told them, keep trying. Deborah Becker from member station WBUR has been covering the trial and is at the courthouse in Plymouth, Massachusetts. Hi there.
4: Hello.
15: Hey, so fill in the picture a bit more on what exactly happened in court today.
4: Well, about an hour after deliberations began this morning, jurors came back into the courtroom and reported they could not reach a unanimous verdict. However, following the judge's instructions, they returned to deliberate for the rest of the day, and they will continue tomorrow. Clancy's attorney, Kevin Reddington, says he's encouraged by that, and he hopes jurors will reach a verdict.
5: I'm very pleased with the work that this jury has put into the case.
4: And legal experts say it's not all that unusual for jurors to report no consensus at this point. And so far, they have deliberated about 23 hours.
15: And just back up and just remind us what the jury is considering.
4: So this jury of nine women and three men have some options. They've been asked to decide if Lindsay Clancy is guilty of first-degree murder, second-degree murder, or manslaughter, or if she's not criminally responsible because of her mental state. Her defense argues she was experiencing postpartum psychosis and was not in control of her behavior. The prosecution says she deliberately planned to kill her children. They were 5 years old, 3 years old, and 8 months old at the time. I spoke with defense attorney Ryan Sullivan, who's not involved in this case, and he says he's not surprised that jurors are struggling in a complicated case like this.
7: What the jury is saying is, look, you know, essentially we've discussed it, and someone is saying this is what I think, and another person is saying you cannot convince me otherwise. You know, there's no movement.
15: So where might this go from here? What is the likelihood that we're going to end with a hung jury?
4: Well, the jury goes back to their chamber in the courthouse tomorrow. They could come back a second time and tell the judge they can't reach a unanimous verdict. If that happens, the judge could then issue what are called in Massachusetts Tui Rodriguez instructions. Boston criminal defense lawyer Shira Diner says lawyers call that the dynamite option. It's when a judge strongly urges jurors to reach a consensus, saying they are in the best position to issue a verdict.
8: Then he would send them back out. And again, maybe they come up with a verdict, but if they don't at that point, the judge would most likely declare a mistrial.
15: And what happens then if there is a hung jury or a mistrial?
4: Well, the DA would then decide whether to hold a new trial, and the DA could consider lesser charges such as second-degree murder or manslaughter. Then there would be a bench trial with just the judge, no jury. Lindsay Clancy would remain committed to the state hospital where she's been for 3 years, more than 3 years. And I think many people really dread the thought of another trial. This has been long.
15: Deborah Becker from member station WBUR reporting from outside the courthouse. Thank you.
4: You're welcome.
25: It has been almost 1 week since powerful flash floods devastated riverside communities in Tibet and Nepal. And rescuers are still trying to locate hundreds of people, many of them workers, believed to be trapped inside a dozen hydropower plants. But as NPR's Dia Hadid reports, the rescuers first have to find those power plants.
9: Nepal's army is leading rescue efforts, and on X they shared video of khaki-clad men pulling themselves on ropes in slippery mud in a tight, dark, dripping tunnel. Just finding the tunnel is an achievement. Arnold Dix is a tunneling expert helping to oversee rescue efforts. He describes the flood like a bomb that's gone off.
11: We've got multiple power stations all blown up. In each of them, we've potentially got people trapped.
9: So there are multiple disasters.
11: All concurrent, all with people who could be alive, all in grave danger of dying.
9: But first they have to find the power stations, many built along Nepal's Trishuli River, because they were covered up by mud, debris and boulders.
11: So you're presented with a moonscape. We used to have it, it's like a power station here, but it's gone.
9: He says the ground has risen between 30 and 50 feet in some areas. That's caused the river to literally shift. Dick says rescuers are relying on advanced mapping techniques to locate the tunnels, which were a feature of the hydropower plants. That's because they lead into the turbine houses.
11: And the Goldilocks zone, where we think people may have survived, is actually in the turbine houses. But we haven't been able to get into any turbine houses yet.
9: Yet. Dick says he's been assigned one hydropower plant called Trishuli 3A, where dozens of people are feared trapped. He says, consider the challenges they faced. He says in the past few days, rescuers dug down into the entrance of the tunnel. It used to be open to the air.
11: But it's now underneath the river.
9: And it was blocked by huge boulders carried by the flood, and they had to get the army to...
11: So normally it's a no-no to use explosives, but we've had to call the army in to blow up the rocks.
9: They're also trying to prevent water from rushing in by...
11: trying to create an artificial drain for the tunnel so that we can let the water out.
9: And they're trying to punch a hole in the top of the power station and...
11: see if we can get some air and a bit of light, see if there's anyone alive in there.
9: The president of the Nepal Mountaineering Association, Poor Gelja Sherpa, told NPR that some of their men were assisting rescuers in finding tunnels, but they kept encountering...
10: debris full of muddy and it's very, very difficult to walk inside.
9: Some people have survived. One of them was 29-year-old Janak Tapalia. He says when he saw the floodwaters gushing down,
12: people started screaming. We all started running.
9: Tapalia saw a floating water tanker and climbed onto it. Says, that's how I saved my life. But most of his friends, his colleagues,
12: I saw the water carrying them all away.
9: Tapalia says he was lucky.
12: My friends were not able to save themselves. They could have survived, but they did not get the chance.
9: Many Nepalese were angered after the government initially turned down offers of foreign assistance. The CEO of the Independent Power Plant Producers Association in Nepal told NPR that now foreign teams are helping, but...
13: now rescue is going on, but it is so late.
9: The CEO, Pim Gautam, says the government did not understand the level of technical expertise needed to rescue people from these hydro projects. On Tuesday, a spokesperson for Nepal's Ministry of Foreign Affairs said two teams from India and another from China, specialised in tunnel rescues, had arrived to assist Nepali teams. Spokesperson Lok Bahadur Pordel Chetri said a Korean team was also on its way. And he added, rescue efforts were yet to make progress. Dear Hadid, NPR News.

0: You are listening to All Things Considered. As enrollment falls and costs rise, public schools across the country are closing campuses, in part to save money. In Cleveland, for example, students returned this year to a district with almost a third of its schools closed or merged. But new research challenges whether that will actually help save money. IdeaStream Public Media's Connor Morris reports.
1: Nerves and excitement are running high at this Welcome Back to School event in Mound School of the Arts in Cleveland's Slavic Village neighborhood. There's a DJ, colorful balloons, and a cookout. For arts teacher Kristen Plambeck, this week is her first time teaching at a new school in more than 20 years.
2: Part of me feels like a first-year teacher, and another part of me feels like I've been doing this so long, I know what I'm doing.
1: The district merged the K-8 school where Plambeck worked, Dyke School of the Arts, with Mound Elementary, and it became the Mound School of the Arts. In total, Cleveland school leaders closed or merged 29 schools this fall in a district of almost 90 schools. It's been smooth sailing so far for Plambeck.
2: This art room here at Mound School of the Arts is gorgeous. It's a really nice facility, and I'm feeling very optimistic.
1: Cleveland schools' enrollment dropped by more than half, from about 74,000 in the year 2000 to just 34,000 in 2025. School leaders estimate it will save $30 million a year for a district that faces big deficits. And leaders say it will mean Cleveland can focus more resources on the schools that remain. But new research looking at almost a decade of school closures in California is challenging some of those assumptions. Frances Pearman, an assistant professor of education at Stanford University who led the research, says closing schools isn't always the best solution.
3: You know, in industry, we know that the last thing a firm does is close the factory, right? But it seems like in school systems, the first thing you want to do is close the factory, right?
1: He says school costs are generally tied up in staff pay and benefits rather than buildings. And Pearman says many schools in California ended up losing funding tied to student enrollment. That could be due to dozens of reasons, including nearby private and charter schools siphoning students away after the nearest public option closes. Georgetown University professor Marguerite Rosa calls what schools are going through the big shrink. She says it's partly due to schools delaying cutting staff and operations, despite years of enrollment dropping. This year alone, more than a dozen big school districts from Houston to Philadelphia are closing schools. And Rosa says more closures are on the way.
4: So districts might need to really think over the next 10 years, if our enrollment trends continue, what would be a plan that doesn't hit the same families again and again and again.
1: National research suggests students' academics suffer in the short term and potentially in the long term after a school is closed. Back in Cleveland, the first week of class with hundreds of students and teachers in new schools has had a few hiccups. Kids have been dropped off at the wrong bus stops, and some classes have been overcrowded. Teacher Chris LeGraire says during these first few weeks of school, he worries about kids from the merged schools not getting along at their new Mound School of the Arts.
5: I think it's just the culture, like so the little rifts between the Mound kids and the DSA kids, and them still holding on to like their old identities, and us trying to get them to understand that like now we're one.
1: A district spokesperson says so far, Cleveland school leaders are happy with how the consolidation plan is rolled out. But the full impact of consolidation in Cleveland and elsewhere won't be known for years to come. For NPR News, I'm Connor Morris in Cleveland.
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7: This is Bird Note. Many people would tell you that hearing bird song, like the one from this hermit thrush, puts them in a good mood. Recently, scientists have tried to put numbers to this effect that many of us have noticed. One study has shown that people reported relief from feelings of worry and paranoia after hearing just a few minutes of birdsong. Researchers had almost 300 people listen to 6 minutes of either traffic noise or birdsong. Before and after listening, they filled out questionnaires asking them about feelings of anxiety, paranoia, and depression. People that had spent a few minutes immersed in the sounds of birds had lower levels of paranoia and anxiety than those who only listened to traffic noise. It's the first time that researchers have found that birdsong can decrease feelings of paranoia. While they're still working on understanding why, it's possible that hearing birds singing makes people feel like they're in a safe environment, free from threats, and gives their brains the signal to relax a bit. We hope that this quick show about birds has put you in a better mood. For Bird Note, I'm Michael Stein. This episode is brought to you by Teton Science Schools, specializing in outdoor learning experiences and education in Grand Teton National Park. More at tetonscience.org.
8: You can hear Bird Notes each night, Monday through Friday, at this time. 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
0: This is All Things Considered from NPR News. I'm Mary Louise Kelly.
9: And I'm Elsa Chang. The man accused of shooting conservative activist Charlie Kirk will face the death penalty. A Utah judge decided that after an all-day hearing today. It's been almost a full year after the conservative activist was shot while speaking to a crowd of thousands at Utah Valley University. Sean Higgins with member station KUER joins us now from Salt Lake City. Hi, Sean.
10: Hi, Elsa.
9: Okay, so tell us the judge's reasoning here, how he determined that Tyler Robinson, who's, of course, the man accused of killing Kirk, how he will go to trial on charges that make him eligible for the death penalty if he is convicted. How did the judge arrive at that?
10: So prosecutors have said since shortly after Charlie Kirk was shot on September 10th last year that they would be pursuing the death penalty. So in order to do that, they had to convince a judge that the person who shot Kirk also knowingly put other people at risk, which they say he did by shooting at Kirk when he was speaking in front of a crowd of thousands of people. Putting others at risk is necessary for the aggravated murder charge that State Judge Tony Graff said Robinson will be tried on.
11: This evidence is sufficient at this stage to support a reasonable belief that the defendant is the individual who shot and killed Charlie Kirk.
10: And that was Judge Graff saying there is sufficient evidence for this case to go to trial. And that's a lower bar than the one to sustain that aggravated murder charge. That's really important to say here, Elsa, that this doesn't necessarily mean there's enough evidence for a jury to convict Robinson.
9: Right. Okay, so the judge has now ruled that Robinson will be tried in court on all six felonies that he's been charged with. How has Robinson pleaded to those charges?
10: Yeah, this is something that Robinson had yet to do until today. And shortly after the charges were read out, one of his attorneys told Judge Graff that it would be not guilty.
9: Okay. But his defense fought trying him on the death penalty charge, right?
10: Yeah, this is something they really, really pushed back on over the last few months. They were arguing for a lesser murder charge that here in Utah would have taken the death penalty off the table. For instance, they said that the bullet that killed Kirk did not endanger anyone else because it traveled above the crowd and not through it. Here's defense attorney Stacey Visser.
12: There is zero evidence that there was any action taken towards other people. Zero evidence.
10: And the defense team's arguments ultimately did not sway Judge Graff, though.
9: Well, meanwhile, prosecutors presented a lot of evidence against Robinson in the run-up to today's hearing to explain why they felt he should be facing the death penalty, yeah?
10: Yes, they did. In July, there was a week-long evidentiary hearing where prosecutors pointed to a lot of things that they say link Robinson to Kirk's death. There's surveillance video from the day of the shooting that prosecutors say shows Robinson arriving at Utah Valley University, moving across the rooftop where Kirk was shot from, and ultimately escaping campus that day. DNA evidence also links Robinson to the rifle that was allegedly used to kill Kirk. There are messages between Robinson and his romantic partner that prosecutors say amounts to a confession. And there's also the fact that Robinson turned himself into police the day after the shooting.
9: Right. Well, what is next in the proceedings at this point?
10: So the next step here is there will be a pretrial conference that's scheduled for October 23rd, and that is where a trial date could be set.
9: That is Sean Higgins from KUER in Salt Lake City. Thank you so much, Sean.
10: Thank you, Elsa.
0: eat your vegetables. Still some of the best health advice out there, but it can be especially tough for vulnerable populations or those in food deserts. One innovative program is helping people get more tasty veggies by getting creative with produce that would otherwise have gone to waste. WUWM's Mayan Silver reports from Milwaukee.
13: Amanda McFann is pulling a small cart through a farmer's market in a Milwaukee neighborhood that's widely recognized as a food desert. She's food justice director for Tikkun Ha'iv, a Milwaukee Jewish social action organization. And she's greeting farmers like Jenny Yang.
14: Hi, hello. Good to see you again.
15: Yes, me too.
13: It's nearly closing time for the day, and Yang still has piles and piles to sell.
15: Today I have many different kinds of vegetables like amaranth, squash tips, green bean, zucchini, bitter melon.
13: As Yang goes through the food list, McFann asks for what hasn't been snapped up. She wants it for Tikkun Ha'iv's community meal program, Veggie Chop Shop. Yang shares why she regularly donates.
15: Because I have leftover. I don't want to throw trash.
13: She says she wants to help the hungry.
16: This is just totally amazing what the farmers are giving this time.
13: Rick Cabanatuan, one of two paid chefs on Veggie Chop Shop staff, is checking out other stalls with sous chef Brittany B. Papador.
17: And this corn came from him?
16: Yeah, it's so sweet. It's like eating candy.
13: By the end of the hour, they've hauled in 466 pounds of vegetables. They pile them into volunteers' cars. Shortly afterwards, they're in a basement kitchen space and cafeteria at All People's Church. That's where sous chef Papador says they've decided what to do with the haul.
18: Which is going to be a pesto primavera, apple, zucchini bread, braised greens, gazpacho, and garden herb green beans.
13: The next day, the same basement cafeteria is brimming with about 20 volunteers.
19: Welcome, welcome. Hello, hello. Everyone's on.
13: Participants, some community regulars, some new volunteers, also women incarcerated in a local correctional center who've been allowed to join, get right to work, chopping up zucchini and cucumbers and shucking corn. Emily Waldock is one of the volunteers.
20: It feels amazing. I mean, just helping out people that need it. I know how it feels to, you know, be stuck and not have help from people, so it feels great.
13: Over in the kitchen, Chef Rick Cabanatuan is doing a low sauté on what's become a signature dish, smothered greens from farmer Jenny Yang.
16: It's got smoked paprika, it's got onion, it's got garlic, and it's got a little bit of vinegar that's in here.
13: The food goes directly to childcare centers, as well as women and children's centers that focus on recovery, domestic violence, and homelessness. Since 2015, Veggie Chop Shop has served more than 51,000 community meals out of more than 93,000 pounds of produce that would have ended up in landfills instead of being put on plates. One more place Veggie Chop Shop provides meals is at the Gathering Table, a fresh produce pantry outside of All People's Church. Antonio Felder volunteers at the pantry and lives in the area, also generally known as a food desert. He appreciates the accessible, healthy food.
21: You're bringing it to the people. Some things that people probably never tried before. This is pure. This is good for you.
13: He eyes a container of braised greens, but ends up going for the green beans seasoned in garlic, butter, and onions. He takes a bite.
21: Delicious.
22: Thumbs up to the chef.
13: It's a full circle moment, taking healthy vegetables from farms to the forks of people who may otherwise find them hard to find. For NPR News, I'm Mayan Silver in Milwaukee.

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4: Colombia is reeling from the false positive scandal. During a decades-long civil war, the government incentivized troops to kill civilians and pass them off as rebels.
5: That the army of a democracy carried out 7,000 extrajudicial killings to pretend that it was winning the war, it is absolutely unheard of.
4: I'm Harriet Barber, and I'm investigating how this scandal has scarred the country.
6: I was the mother full of hatred, full of a desire for revenge. The people who killed my son have to pay.
4: And how a pioneering system of reconciliation could heal the wounds.
7: Whenever any person approaches you in asking for forgiveness, the very least you can do is to extend your forgiveness in return.
4: Join me for The Price of Peace on the documentary from the BBC World Service. First, the news.
8: BBC News with Danielle Yawowiecka. Iran says it's launched a wave of attacks on American targets in the Middle East after escalating US airstrikes were reported to have killed five people at an Iranian wedding ceremony. Iran's Revolutionary Guard said they'd killed a large number of American forces in Jordan, a claim swiftly denied by US officials. Our Middle East correspondent Yoland Nell reports from Jerusalem.
9: This does appear to be turning into a serious military escalation. We've had confirmation now from Bahrain as well, saying that it was intercepting these Iranian aerial attacks and that already

0: infrastructure development in Asia. Kanda said the ADB must mobilize with speed and at the scale its members need. Kanda's current term expires in November when his new term begins. South Korea's intelligence agency reportedly sees signs of possible dialogue between the U.S. and North Korea. U.S. President Donald Trump has said he's willing to meet North Korean leader Kim Jong-un by the end of the year. The National Intelligence Service on Tuesday briefed the National Assembly's Intelligence Committee on the situation in the North and other matters. Lawmakers say the NIS believes the U.S.-North Korea summit could happen at any time. NIS officials also reportedly said that while no concrete contact between Washington and Pyongyang has been confirmed, there are signs of possible dialogue. Japan and the U.S. have signed a memorandum to boost cooperation in fields such as private sector rocket launches and human spaceflight. Senior officials from Japan's cabinet office attended Monday's signing ceremony at the U.S. Federal Aviation Administration in Washington. The memorandum calls for the exchange of information on laws and regulations regarding transportation to space. This could make it easier for Japanese and American space firms to launch rockets from each other's countries. Operations such as launching a crewed spacecraft from Japan and having it returned to the U.S. could also be facilitated. Cabinet Office official Ryuzaki Takatsugu says the U.S. has huge expectations for Japan's space industry. This is Asian View from NHK World Japan.
1: For Arizona Public Radio in Flagstaff, I'm meteorologist Lee Bourne. Sunny, breezy, and pleasant the next couple afternoons. High temperatures running a few degrees below average for this time of year. Mountains, mid-70s this afternoon. Navajo and Apache counties, mid-80s. Prescott region, mid-80s. Verde Valley, mid-90s. A similar situation on Thursday, Friday, into the holiday weekend ahead. Looking at a return of the monsoon and moisture with scattered showers and thunderstorms daily.
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5: It's Morning Edition from NPR News. I'm Steve Inskeep.
6: And I'm Leila Faldin. Good morning. The latest U.S. strikes on Iran aim to reopen the Strait of Hormuz.
5: A major U.S. goal in the war is to clear the waterway that was clear before the U.S. started the war. In a few minutes, we'll get a perspective on where that effort stands from retired Rear Admiral John Kirby. We begin with the statements from both sides. The U.S. says Iran tried to lay mines in the strait, so the U.S. hit Iran. Iran claims the strikes hit civilians, and Iran opened fire on U.S. allies in the region.
6: NPR's Hadil Al-Shalchi is following all this from Istanbul and joins me now. Good morning.
7: Good morning, Leila.
6: So a second day of strikes. Walk me through what happened.
7: So late last night, the U.S. military issued a statement saying it had completed a wave of strikes against Iranian military targets. It said those targets included air defense sites, radar systems, communication sites, and mine laying capabilities. It said that the strikes were a result of recent Iranian attempts to attack commercial shipping in the Strait of Hormuz and against American service members based in the region. Iran retaliated by targeting U.S. assets in Kuwait, Jordan, Bahrain, and Iraq. The Kuwaiti armed forces said its defenses were, quote, confronting Iranian missile and drone attacks and told its citizens to find shelter. Now, the Iranian Guard Corps spokesperson said today that U.S. forces bombed military and civilian targets in southern Iran, causing civilian and military casualties, and that Iran would continue to attack U.S. bases in the region. We also know Iranian state media reported that a U.S. strike on a wedding in southern Iran killed five people.

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1: Patsy Montana helped to pave the way for the women of country music that followed. You're on the Soundbeat. In 1935, Montana wrote and recorded her biggest hit, I Want to Be a Cowboy's Sweetheart. It made her the first woman ever to sell 1 million copies of a country music record. I want

0: you're bringing it to the people. Some things that they people probably never tried before. This is pure. This is good for you.
1: Since 2015, Veggie Chop Shop has served more than 51,000 community meals to places like shelters that focus on domestic violence or homelessness. They've used more than 93,000 pounds of produce that would have otherwise ended up in landfills. For NPR News, I'm Mayan Silver in Milwaukee.
2: Scientists say warming oceans are bringing more exotic sharks into northern Atlantic waters and pushing young great whites farther north. Off New York's Hamptons, researchers are tagging sharks to learn more about great white nurseries and how those habitats are changing. I'm Windsor Johnston, NPR News in Washington.
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4: Good morning. It is 5:06. I'm Bree Burkett with Arizona Public Radio News in Flagstaff. Grand Canyon National Park officials have identified two hikers killed in severe flash flooding in Bright Angel Creek over the weekend. Crews recovered the body of 46-year-old John Giusti Sunday, followed by 42-year-old Brent Rosencrans on Monday. Both were visiting from Granbury, Texas. But the third member of their hiking party is still missing as of that last update. The National Park Service has not released their name. However, the Associated Press identified him as 53-year-old Timothy Smith of Wyoming. Brian Bloom leads the incident management team.
5: The efforts today include a deployment of multiple teams of ground searchers with cadaver detection canine capabilities down into the delta area of the Phantom Ranch developed area to search in the debris flow.
4: Park Service says they're also working to identify anyone else who may have been on the North Kaibab Trail or in the Phantom Ranch area at the time of the flood. More than 80 people were evacuated. 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Earth Notes in 12 minutes. It's 5:07.
6: It's Morning Edition from NPR News. I'm Steve Inskeep.
7: And I'm Leila Faldin. Good morning. President Trump is under pressure to bring down gas prices before the midterm elections amid surging energy prices from the war in Iran.
6: Trump met with oil and gas executives on Tuesday to discuss increasing capacity. He's also betting that a new oil deal with Venezuela can help to ease pressure on drivers. Neither effort is likely to pay off soon, certainly not by November, but that may not really be the point.
7: NPR White House correspondent Franco Ordonez is here to discuss the politics of all this. Good morning, Franco.
8: Good morning, Leila.
7: Okay, so let's start with the Venezuela deal, because the way the president is selling this is that it's the answer to high prices. Is that true?
8: Yeah. I mean, the reality is Venezuela's oil reserves are so messed up that it'll likely take years before oil production meaningfully ramps up to make a difference. A U.S. official not authorized to discuss this deal publicly admitted to reporters that the oil industry has been devastated by corruption and lack of investment, and that it also needs to be rebuilt. I asked when we could reasonably see that, and he did not answer, stating that there was no timetable. But again, experts say that this could take years.
7: What about meeting with executives? Does that do anything to fix gas prices if the problem is the oil just isn't moving because of the war with Iran, because of the fight for control of the Strait of Hormuz?
8: Certainly not overnight. I mean, before the war, tens of millions of barrels of oil, about a fifth of the world's consumption, passed through the Strait of Hormuz in Iran. Now it is a fraction of that, and it's going to be very hard to change that without ending the war. But this is the top issue on many voters' minds. Mm-hmm. I mean, and that's because gas prices are basically a proxy for the rest of the economy. We talk all the time about the big signs at gas stations displaying prices, how it's a massive scoreboard for the economy going up and down the highway. Now, John McHenry, a veteran Republican pollster, he told me that Trump has an incentive to take action, even if his policies won't necessarily produce results over the next few months ahead of the midterms.
9: The first challenge is this: show that you know people are concerned about it and that you care about it as well and that you're doing something about it.
7: Yeah, and with the midterms coming up, I imagine Republicans are glad he's talking about affordability, right?
8: Yeah.

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1: This is Earth Notes. It's the sunflower time of year, as the flowers spangle yards and roadsides and meadows with gold. But have you ever studied these gorgeous orbs up close? As sunflowers go to seed, the flower heads reveal a spiral shape. That graceful pattern tells of a connection between mathematics and nature discovered a long time ago. It's called the Fibonacci sequence. In the early 1200s, Italian mathematician Leonardo Pisano, also known as Fibonacci, presented a series of numbers. Each one is the sum of the two previous ones, so the sequence begins 1, 1, 2, 3, 5, 8, 13, and continues into infinity. Fibonacci was famous in his lifetime, but then forgotten for nearly four centuries, until a French mathematician gave his name to the sequence and reintroduced it to the world. Hidden within the sequence is the golden ratio. It illustrates the spiral patterns not only in sunflowers, but also in the arrangement of leaves and branches on some plants, the bracts of a pine cone, the shape of a snail shell, spiral galaxies, and even the proportions of the human body. Biologists and others recognize the golden ratio in nature, and artists and architects apply it in design. Why does this pattern occur so often? There may not be a single, simple answer. It may have to do with fitting in the most seeds, gathering the most sunlight, or some other evolutionary benefit. Nature isn't always tidy, and spirals aren't everywhere. But when the Fibonacci sequence does appear, its elegant symmetry will astound. This Earth Note was written by Rose Hauck and produced by KNAU and the Sustainable Communities Program at Northern Arizona University. I'm Melissa Simony.
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0: This is Morning Edition from NPR News. I'm Leila Faldin.
3: And I'm Steve Inskeep. The war in Ukraine has changed in recent weeks. The capital city, Kyiv, used to face periodic Russian attacks, maybe once or twice a week. Now those attacks are spread out, constant. Drones, ballistic missiles, cruise missiles, hypersonic missiles, and more. Our producer, Paulina Litvinova, says the new rhythm has disrupted daily life.
4: When you have 14, 15 red alerts per day, you, can't do really anything. It took me 3 days to get to the shopping mall just to buy some things I needed because, every time I went there, I was in the middle of driving and there was another air raid alert.
3: If you're driving when that alert comes, you park and dive into the nearest metro station underground. If you're at home, you head downstairs to your shelter again and again. To understand how this affects Ukraine's capital, we called the mayor of Kyiv, Vitaly Klitschko. He's 6'7" tall, a former professional boxer who has led the city for more than a decade, including its most recent trouble.
5: Almost the lives stopped in our hometown during the day. It's have a huge impact to our economy, and the city doesn't work, and citizens spend the majority of the time in shelters.
3: You said that this has affected the economy. That is striking to me because I was looking at economic statistics for Ukraine. Ukraine's economy has actually grown substantially the last several years. Are you telling me that is coming to a halt, in Kyiv at least, as long as these attacks are so constant?
5: It's actually it's a huge challenge because the economy of the country played a very important role during the war. We are very appreciative for our friends who support financially Ukraine It's very important. We very appreciate to receive defensive weapons from our partners, but we limited with human resources and with total mobilization. If, for example, you go to the street and see from 10 workers, 7 women, 3 men. And the biggest challenge for us in our hometown, the workers. One short example, a small example, a bus driver. It's traditionally it's a man's job. And we have more buses than bus drivers. And that's why we study right now women for the men's jobs.
3: Do you worry about running out of people, given the sheer number of people who have been mobilized and killed?
5: It's a war. It's a war. And we have, we lose a lot of our heroes.
3: When you are under constant attack by different kinds of aerial weapons, how strong are your defenses now?
5: It's not secret. We have deficit of anti-drone systems. We need much more defensive weapons.
3: I want to be clear on what you're saying. It's possible to shoot down a drone. It's possible to shoot down a missile. It's possible to shoot down a plane that's carrying a missile, but you do not have enough weapons to handle the onslaught at this time.
5: We have not enough weapons, it's true.
3: We are told that the Russians are deploying jet-powered drones, drones with jet engines.
5: Yeah, with jet engine.
3: Yeah, with a jet engine. Do those add to the threat to your city?
5: It's new strategy because before we listen alarm and we understand we have 30 minutes, one hour because the drones was not so fast. And right now the drones with jet engine have almost the same speed as cruise missiles.
3: So you have only a few minutes rather than half an hour to prepare.
5: We have a couple of minutes to go to the shelters.
3: Wow. How are you preparing for this coming winter?
5: It's one of the biggest challenge for us. Kyiv is one of the biggest, largest city in East Europe. Last winter was horrible winter because the weather condition was pretty cold and the Russians tried to destroy our power plants and let people living without heating, electricity and water. And we fighting last winter to survive. We expect the Russians will be try to destroy our heating system before the winter. I call that genocide.
3: So do you have an alternative heat system if the central one goes down?
5: We build right now with decentralized of heating system in our hometown and prepare for the next winter. It's a huge challenge for us right now.
3: Mayor Vitaly Klitschko of Kyiv, thanks so much.
5: You're welcome.
0: While Russian President Vladimir Putin is keeping up his assault on Ukraine, he's also professing support for Iran amid its conflict with the U.S. and Israel. Less clear is how far that support goes, as NPR's Charles Maynes reports from Moscow.
6: Дамы и господа, начинается церемония подписания.
7: It's been more than a year since the leaders of Russia and Iran gathered in the Kremlin to sign a high-profile strategic partnership agreement, a treaty that solidifies the two countries as allies but notably falls short of an outright military alliance. For that reason, comments by President Vladimir Putin to his Iranian counterpart Masoud Pezeshkian at a regional summit in Central Asia yesterday raised eyebrows. The Russian leader praised Iran's fortitude in the face of recent American attacks, telling Pezeshkian Russia was, quote, trying to give you the help you need during this difficult time and supplying you with the goods you need. Putin's statement of support comes amid U.S. intelligence findings that Moscow's been providing Tehran with targeting assistance and perhaps more to better strike U.S. military assets in the Middle East. The Kremlin leaders denied providing direct military aid, even as hawkish voices in Moscow insist Putin has the right to do so. Viktor Litovkin, a retired colonel and longtime military observer for state news agencies, asked why Russia can't help its allies in Tehran, given American and NATO military support to Kyiv. Besides, Litovkin notes, Iran helped Russia by sending its Shahed drones during the early years of the war in Ukraine.
8: I don't think they've been doing it, certainly not at a high level.
7: Last month, President Trump played down the significance of any Russian aid, but said he would ask Putin about it. Yet it's not clear whether the topic was among those raised by CIA Director John Ratcliffe during a surprise visit to Moscow for meetings with Russian intelligence officials last week. Charles Maines, NPR News, Moscow.
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9: Singapore faces a demographic crisis, so its leaders are rolling out an ambitious plan to stabilize falling birth rates. It includes cash payments, affordable daycare, longer parental leave.
10: We will walk alongside parents throughout the journey of raising their children.
9: Here in the U.S., where birth rates are also falling, experts are taking notice. I'm Elsa Chang. That's on All Things Considered from NPR News.
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14: Live from NPR News in Washington, I'm Dave Mattingly. President Trump says the latest wave of U.S. airstrikes against Iran was prompted by Iranian forces attempting to place more mines in the Strait of Hormuz. Iran responded by firing missiles and drones at Jordan, Kuwait, Bahrain, Iraq, and the United Arab Emirates. Iran also claims the U.S. killed or wounded dozens of people at a wedding. U.S. Central Command responded to the claim, saying the military never targets civilians. NPR's Hadil Al-Shalchi says it appears commercial tankers have been moving more oil out of the Strait of Hormuz in recent weeks than some realize.
15: New data coming out of a maritime intel firm called Tanker Trackers showed that around 4 million barrels of crude oil passed through the Strait of Hormuz on average per day in August. And it was all largely undetected by Iran. Now, that's still only a third of what exited the strait before the war, but notable nonetheless.
14: In Nepal, along the border with Tibet, the death toll now tops 1,100, a week after a glacier collapse triggered a wall of water and widespread flash flooding there. Areas of southeast Texas are being battered by heavy rains and strong winds this morning from a tropical depression. It came ashore yesterday along the Gulf Coast as Tropical Storm Eduardo, but weakened after making landfall. 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
11: Good morning. It is 5:31. I'm Bree Burkett with Arizona Public Radio News in Flagstaff. Arizona Republicans are accusing Attorney General Chris Mayes of covering up key details of her investigation into pay-to-play allegations against Governor Katie Hobbs. KJZZ's Wayne Schutzky reports.
12: The Attorney General's office cleared Hobbs after a two-year investigation into allegations a state contractor received preferential treatment after donating to the governor's campaign. Republican critics accused Mays of giving Hobbs, her fellow Democrat, special treatment because the governor never sat for an interview and instead opted to submit written statements from her lawyers. But Mays says investigators conducted a professional and thorough investigation.
16: We interviewed, I think, 12 people, collected hundreds of thousands of documents and emails, and collected two statements from the governor herself or her campaign.
12: Mays says the investigation was more thorough than a past probe conducted by her predecessor over allegations involving a no-bid contract awarded to Google by former Governor Doug Ducey.
11: That was KJZZ's Wayne Schutzky reporting. The Coconino County Sheriff's Office says they've identified a person found dead in a wooded area outside Flagstaff nearly 50 years ago. The agency says the remains were discovered near Eldon Lookout Road and Schultz Pass in July of 1980. The person remained unidentified for decades while being investigated by the county's cold case unit. Investigators ultimately used what officials described as advanced forensic science and DNA sequencing to make that positive ID. Sheriff's office did not release the person's name, cause of death, or any additional details at the request of their family. The remains were recently returned to their surviving relatives. This is KNAU. Expect sunny skies, little breezy and seasonally warm temperatures today and tomorrow. Scattered showers and thunderstorms each afternoon and evening. Friday, monsoon moisture looks like it could return to the region for the holiday weekend. 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Bird Note. In just about 10 minutes, it's 5:34.

0: throughout the weekend. The flooding killed at least two people and forced more than 80 to evacuate the inner canyon. For KNAU, I'm Adrian Scabland at the South Rim.
1: And one hiker still remains missing this morning. That search will continue today. The Arizona Attorney General's Office will defend the Arizona law that gives undocumented students known as Dreamers access to in-state tuition. Voters approved Proposition 308 in 2022. That law expanded in-state tuition rates to certain Arizona high school graduates, regardless of their immigration status. It's the latest in a string of legal challenges prompted by President Donald Trump's executive order directing the Department of Justice to take action against state laws that allegedly favor undocumented people. The DOJ argues the policy violates federal law and discriminates against U.S. citizens, including out-of-state students who pay higher non-resident rates. Jose Patino is with Aliento, an immigrant advocacy group in the Phoenix area.
2: It's a roller coaster of emotions because a lot of students mentioned that part of the reason that they have been able to finish college education or even to start is because Prop 308 is so long.
1: Patino says the organization is working to reassure students, schools, and families that the law still stands for now. This is KNAU.
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1: Sunny, breezy, and seasonably warm today and tomorrow. Scattered showers and thunderstorms in the afternoon and evening. 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
4: It's Morning Edition from NPR News. I'm Steve Inskeep.
5: And I'm Leila Fadel. Good morning. The latest U.S. strikes on Iran aim to reopen the Strait of Hormuz.
4: A major U.S. goal in the war is to clear the waterway that was clear before the U.S. started the war. In a few minutes, we'll get a perspective on where that effort stands from retired Rear Admiral John Kirby. We begin with the statements from both sides. The U.S. says Iran tried to lay mines in the strait, so the U.S. hit Iran. Iran claims the strikes hit civilians, and Iran opened fire on U.S. allies in the region.
5: NPR's Hadil El-Shalchi is following all this from Istanbul and joins me now. Good morning.
6: Good morning, Leila.
5: So a second day of strikes. Walk me through what happened.
6: So late last night, the U.S. military issued a statement saying it had completed a wave of strikes against Iranian military targets. It said those targets included air defense sites, radar systems, communication sites, and mine-laying capabilities. It said that the strikes were a result of recent Iranian attempts to attack commercial shipping in the Strait of Hormuz and against American service members based in the region. Iran retaliated by targeting U.S. assets in Kuwait, Jordan, Bahrain, and Iraq. The Kuwaiti Armed Forces said its defenses were, quote, confronting Iranian missile and drone attacks and told its citizens to find shelter. Now, the Iranian Guard Corps spokesperson said today that U.S. forces bombed military and civilian targets in southern Iran, causing civilian and military casualties, and that Iran would continue to attack U.S. bases in the region. We also know Iranian state media reported that a U.S. strike on a wedding in southern Iran killed five people and wounded 50 others. The U.S. military didn't immediately respond to that claim, but the spokesperson for U.S. Central Command posted online that they were aware of reports of civilian casualties. There have also been heightened travel warnings for Americans traveling in the Middle East.
5: So all of this is focused on reopening the Strait of Hormuz, which, as Steve mentioned, was open before the U.S. and Israel attacked Iran. Who controls the key waterway right now?
6: So, I mean, the short answer is no one country. Iran continues to blockade some routes in the waterway, and the U.S. has a navy blockade on Iranian ports. But then yesterday, new data coming out of a maritime intel firm called Tanker Trackers showed that around 4 million barrels of crude oil passed through the Strait of Hormuz on average per day in August. And it was all largely undetected by Iran. Now, that's still only a third of what exited the strait before the war, but notable nonetheless. Iran has also said it was close to agreeing with Oman on a proposed framework to temporarily reopen the strait. Iranian officials said they'd come up with maps for establishing a temporary corridor, maritime control, traffic division, but then they've gone radio silent in the past few days on the status of those talks.
5: President Trump has said he is in no hurry to get back to the table.

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1: Live from NPR News in Washington, I'm Dave Mattingly. 6 months into war with Iran, gasoline prices in the U.S. remain above $4 a gallon. NPR's Franco Ordonez says the president met with oil and gas executives yesterday to discuss stepping up capacity roughly 2 months before the November midterm elections.
2: John McHenry, a veteran Republican pollster, says Trump has an incentive to take action, even if his policies won't necessarily produce results over the next few months ahead of the midterms.
3: Obviously, it's a second step to actually have something come of those meetings. But the first challenge is to show that you know people are concerned about it and that you care about it as well and that you're doing something about it.
2: Part of the problem for Trump is that before the U.S. launched strikes against Iran, average prices were $1 a gallon lower nationally in February. That's a reality that Trump just can't avoid. Franco Ordonez, NPR News.
1: President Trump is expected to sign a short-term spending bill that prevents another partial government shutdown. The bill cleared the House yesterday after being approved earlier by the Senate. Two-term Senator Ed Markey of Massachusetts is celebrating a win in the state's Senate Democratic primary. The 80-year-old progressive defeated Congressman Seth Moulton, a 47-year-old moderate who tried to make Markey's age one of his campaign issues. This is NPR News from Washington.
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4: Good morning. It is 6:32. I'm Bree Burkett with Arizona Public Radio News in Flagstaff. Grand Canyon National Park officials have identified two hikers killed in severe flash flooding in Bright Angel Creek over the weekend. Crews recovered the body of 46-year-old John Giusti Sunday, followed by 42-year-old Brent Rosencrans on Monday. Both were visiting from Grand Barre, Texas. The third member of their hiking party is still missing this morning. The National Park Service has not released the man's name. However, the Associated Press did identify him as 53-year-old Timothy Smith of Wyoming. Brian Bloom leads the incident management team.
5: The efforts today include a deployment of multiple teams of ground searchers with cadaver detection canine capabilities down into the delta area of the Phantom Ranch developed area to search in the debris flow.
4: Crews plan to continue their search for Smith today. The National Park Service says they're also working to identify anyone else who may have been on the North Kaibab Trail or in the Phantom Ranch area at the time of the flood. More than 80 people were evacuated. The Coconino County Sheriff's Office has identified a person found dead in a wooded area outside Flagstaff nearly 50 years ago. The agency says the remains were discovered near Eldon Lookout Road in Schultz Pass in 1980. The person remained unidentified for decades while the case was investigated by the county's cold case unit. Investigators ultimately used what officials describe as advanced forensic science and DNA sequencing to make that positive identification. Sheriff's Office did not release the person's name, cause of death, or any additional details at the request of the family. 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It is 6:34.

0: think 12 people collected hundreds of thousands of documents and emails, and collected two statements from the governor herself or her campaign.
1: Mays says the investigation was more thorough than a past probe conducted by her predecessor over allegations involving a no-bid contract awarded to Google by former Governor Doug Ducey.
2: That was KJZZ's Wayne Shutsky reporting. The Dallas Cowboys have waived offensive lineman Shiaz Pete, the first Navajo athlete to land an NFL contract. The team cut the 23-year-old offensive lineman from the roster Sunday following the August preseason. However, other franchises like the Arizona Cardinals can now sign Pete to a club roster or practice squad spot once he becomes a free agent. Pete recently went viral for a locker room speech following a win. This is KNAU.
3: Funding for KNAU comes from the Honors College at NAU, with Klein Library hosting authors Sarah Dant and Dan Flores, discussing the history and controversy surrounding public lands in the American West, Wednesday, September 16th at 7 in the Klein Library Assembly Hall.
4: It's Morning Edition from NPR News. I'm Steve Inskeep.
5: And I'm Leila Faldin. Good morning. President Trump is under pressure to bring down gas prices before the midterm elections amid surging energy prices from the war in Iran.
4: Trump met with oil and gas executives on Tuesday to discuss increasing capacity. He's also betting that a new oil deal with Venezuela can help to ease pressure on drivers. Neither effort is likely to pay off soon, certainly not by November, but that may not really be the point.
5: NPR White House correspondent Franco Ordonez is here to discuss the politics of all this. Good morning, Franco.
6: Good morning, Leila.
5: Okay, so let's start with the Venezuela deal, because the way the president is selling this is that it's the answer to high prices. Is that true?
6: Yeah. I mean, the reality is Venezuela's oil reserves are so messed up that it'll likely take years before oil production meaningfully ramps up to make a difference. A U.S. official not authorized to discuss this deal publicly admitted to reporters that the oil industry has been devastated by corruption and lack of investment, and that it also needs to be rebuilt. I asked when we could reasonably see that, and he did not answer, stating that there was no timetable. But again, experts say that this could take years.
5: What about meeting with executives? Does that do anything to fix gas prices if the problem is the oil just isn't moving because of the war with Iran, because of the fight for control of the Strait of Hormuz?
6: Certainly not overnight. I mean, before the war, tens of millions of barrels of oil, about a fifth of the world's consumption, passed through the Strait of Hormuz in Iran. Now it is a fraction of that, and it's going to be very hard to change that without ending the war. But this is the top issue on many voters' minds. Mm-hmm. I mean, and that's because gas prices are basically a proxy for the rest of the economy. We talk all the time about the big signs at gas stations displaying prices, how it's a massive scoreboard for the economy going up and down the highway. Now, John McHenry, a veteran Republican pollster, he told me that Trump has an incentive to take action, even if his policies won't necessarily produce results over the next few months ahead of the midterms.
7: The first challenge is this: show that you know people are concerned about it and that you care about it as well and that you're doing something about it.
5: Yeah, and with the midterms coming up, I imagine Republicans are glad he's talking about affordability, right?
6: Yeah, I mean, one of the challenges for Trump, and especially for other Republicans, is that he so often is taking the party off message. Last week is a good example of that. Mm-hmm. With all the talk about changing the name of Lake Ontario to Lake America during the trade fight with Canada, Doug High, the former communications director for the Republican National Committee, told me that Trump is hurting Senate candidates in tight races by forcing them to talk about things they don't want to talk about.
8: In North Carolina, does Michael Whatley want to be answering questions about renaming of lakes or whatever the side issue will be, you know, later this week, which we know is going to come? Or does he want to be talking about, here's what I'm trying to do for you?
6: So yes, High is glad Trump's talking about the economy. He just wishes he did it sooner.
5: So gas prices in the U.S. now average about $4 a gallon nationally. And Trump likes to blame former President Biden, but how much do Americans hold Trump responsible?
6: Well, I mean, we've seen recent polling that shows even Trump's base is growing more frustrated. I mean, part of the problem for Trump is that before the U.S. launched strikes against Iran, average prices were $1 a gallon lower national in February. We're talking under $3. And that is just a reality that Trump just can't escape.
5: That's White House correspondent Franco Ordonez. Thank you, Franco.

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2: Stardate September 2nd. The moon charges at the Pleiades late tonight. As seen from most of the United States, it will pass especially close to the star cluster, either just skimming its edge or briefly covering some of its stars. The cluster is home to more than 1,000 stars of all varieties. The ones that are visible to the eye alone are especially big, hot, and bright. But they're greatly outnumbered by stars that are much smaller, cooler, and fainter. Many of the stars belong to systems of two stars or more. And the cluster also hosts many brown dwarfs, objects that are more massive than planets, but not heavy enough to shine as true stars. Over the decades, there's been a lively debate about the distance to the cluster. Different telescopes and techniques have provided measurements that vary by many light years. The best current number puts the distance at about 440 light years. But that's the distance to the center of the Pleiades. The cluster actually spans several dozen light years in all directions. So as you look at the cluster, the light you see from the stars that are closest to Earth headed our way dozens of years earlier than the light from the stars that are farthest, an out-of-sync view of a well-known star cluster. The cluster's brightest stars form a tiny dipper shape, although it'll be tough to make out through the moonlight. The cluster will be especially close to the moon at dawn. Today's program was made possible by Mercer Caverns in Calaveras County in California's historic gold country. More information at mercercaverns.net. For the McDonald Observatory, I'm Billy Henry.
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5: Good morning. You're listening to KNAU, Arizona Public Radio. It is 8:46. I'm Bree Burkett in studio with meteorologist Lee Bourne. Good morning, Lee.
6: Morning, Bree.
5: We've had a very active period of monsoon recently.
6: It was a pretty active August. Obviously, we had the tragic flash flooding up on the north rim of the Grand Canyon and down into the Colorado River at Phantom Ranch. Some heavy thunderstorms there last weekend, dropping heavy rain in a very short amount of time. And that's a huge drainage basin up there in the north rim where those storms hit, where we had the flash flooding, of course, into Bright Angel Creek and tragic event with the hikers and, you know, all the way down to Phantom Ranch. There's a whole new rapid down right there with that flash flood. It was like a half inch of rain in a very short amount of time. Huge drainage basin, extensive burn scar up there with the damaged soil. And you don't have a lot of vegetation there. So it doesn't take a lot of rain to make something happen like that in canyon country. And it's just another reminder here during the monsoon to be very cautious out there.
5: Right, and especially pay attention to those National Weather Service alerts.
6: Absolutely. Those storms were warned as, severe storms in advance and heavy rainfall in Canyon Country is always reason for concern.
5: It is September 2nd. As you say, the start of meteorological fall was yesterday. But before we get to that, how'd August fare?
6: August was a hit and miss. You know, I just was looking at some of the numbers here in Flagstaff. We only had 1.55 inches of rain. This is, of course, Pulliam Airport, which is one of the drier locations. I would say I'm probably double that. But that is only about half the rain that we average on August, while Prescott on the month of August was at 2.37 inches, right on average. And Winslow at 2.37 inches, which is weird, the same amount as Prescott, exactly. Hmm. But that's like twice as much as average out there in the Little Colorado River Valley and around the Winslow region. So hit and miss nature of the monsoon. The monsoon has been decent for us. I think everybody's right around average for this time of year, and we have a month to go. And like you say, meteorological fall now. Is it sweater weather yet?
5: It is if you want it to be.
6: I'm anxious for fall. And we actually have some fall-esque weather in our forecast here the next couple days. We have an area, a trough of low pressure draped across the west. It's a little early for this. And this is going to bring, you know, it's scoured out what monsoonal moisture is in place. I was surprised to see the early morning showers around Flagstaff today. This is this fall-like area of low pressure interacting with what monsoonal moisture is in place, scouring it out. We're in for a breezy, almost borderline windy day out there today across northern Arizona. Winds gusting 30, 40 miles per hour, fall-like, and temperatures pleasantly hanging a few degrees below average for this time of year. It's scouring out what little monsoon moisture is left in place, and this will be the case for the next couple of days. This area of low pressure hangs around right on through the holiday weekend. There were earlier indications and talk in the forecast that we might see a heavy monsoon weekend with what is now Tropical Storm Marie, soon to be Hurricane Marie, up Baja California. Latest trends are to take this out to sea and not up Baja California. I do not think it's going to be a heavy monsoon weekend like previous forecast thinking, although we will see a return of some of the moisture gradually. I think over the next several days, we see a few showers and thunderstorms banked up south of the Mogollon Rim into the White Mountains. And this is into Saturday, very spotty activity across northern Arizona. And then Sunday and Monday, marginal monsoon moisture makes its way back into the region. And we'll call for scattered showers and thunderstorms region-wide Sunday into Labor Day Monday. There is the possibility that we see a heavier rain event, it looks like Sunday up in northwestern Arizona, which once again would include the Grand Canyon country. But again, it's not looking like a heavy monsoon weekend. This could flip, but right now the trend is taking this hurricane out to sea and just some marginal moisture making its way into the region. And moving through September, it's going to be interesting around here. Heavy tropical activity coming off Mexico, and I think we'll see one of the two of those come into play for us.
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7: It's Morning Edition from NPR News. I'm Leila Faldin.
8: And I'm Steve Inskeep. This network has been turning up the heat on heat deaths. As we've been reporting, NPR and Boston University investigated and found thousands more Americans dying from heat each year than show up in official records. The undercount makes it easier to ignore the problem, leading to even more deaths. NPR's Alejandra Barunda has the story of one man who was part of the undercount.
9: Adam Wilson lived with his mother, Debbie, in Tucson, Arizona. They lived in this little brown house that just bakes in the sun all day. And they dealt with it by spending a lot of time indoors. Debbie loved to play her records from the band Kiss, and Adam made them watch endless horror movies.
10: Freddy, Jason, Michael, Chucky, all those, of course.
9: He was so obsessed with horror flicks that he'd written a script, and was thinking about applying to film school. But both Debbie and Adam dealt with a genetic disorder that caused heart problems. Adam also had some developmental delays, so Debbie cared for him full-time, even after he was an adult. The disease also made them super sensitive to heat.
10: Everybody say, it's not that hot. I go, but you don't understand what Adam and I are going through. Ours is different.
9: And in southern Arizona, you can't escape the heat, especially as climate change makes heat waves hotter, longer, and more intense.
10: Even out here, 100 at night, in the summertime, it takes its toll on you.
9: June of 2024 was particularly bad. That month, nearly every day was over 100 degrees, or even 110. And that month, their swamp cooler broke down. When Debbie's brother came to visit, he was shocked.
10: Yo, this feels like it's 130 in here.
9: And he asked why on earth the cooler wasn't on. The answer? Debbie couldn't afford to fix it. That month is also when Adam started having trouble with his heart. Debbie got him a doctor's appointment. That morning, she got breakfast ready.
10: I went in to wake him up, and I felt him. He was cold, and I started crying.
9: Adam had died overnight. He was 27 years old. Debbie is sure heat played a role. The emergency medical team who came that morning told her they thought the same. But as is common, there was no further investigation. So Adam's death certificate only says unknown natural causes, and his death isn't included in any official counts of heat. And NPR's nationwide investigation finds that happens all the time. Quinn Adams is an epidemiologist at Boston University and a partner in NPR's investigation.
11: You have several thousand people each summer who die due to extreme heat, and you have probably thousands more who suffer.
9: Yet most of those don't show up in the official records because heat doesn't leave a mark that a coroner or a doctor can easily identify after the fact. But Adam says very often heat is a factor, especially for people like Adam who have underlying health problems.
11: Heat is working to make these other conditions worse and make people die faster than they otherwise would have.
9: And that dynamic leads to a national undercount of the danger of heat.
11: We're not really fully understanding the depth of the problem.
9: NPR and BU's investigation finds some 9,000 people die before their time each summer, in part because of heat. That's about 5 times higher than federal figures. And Adams is hopeful that knowing the real higher number will help prompt policymakers to find good solutions to save people's lives.
11: That's kind of when you can get the motivation for people to actually act.
9: Brian Drummond is an emergency doctor in Tucson. He is already acting by trying to better assess heat impacts in his ER patients. But he says it's still really hard.
12: So if I never ask a patient, were you exposed to extreme heat or do you have the ability to cool where you live? If I'm not asking those questions, I would never diagnose them with heat-related illness.
9: But he knows that this means heat can easily slip through the diagnostic cracks.
12: You have to ask the question.
9: And across the country, that's not common, either in ERs or in the morgue. And that creates the undercount and less motivation to find ways to help protect people like Adam Wilson and his mom, Debbie.
10: He had his whole life ahead of him. He had so much plans for himself.
9: Her son had dreamed of producing films and writing many more horror scripts. And Debbie says all of that is now lost. Alejandra Barunda, NPR News.
8: You can learn more about the vast undercount of heat deaths at npr.org/heatdeath.
13: The author Octavia Butler has only gotten more and more popular since she passed away 20 years ago.
8: Readers love works like Kindred and Parable of the Sower, and they also track down her earlier novel, Survivor. Nana K. Tumasi oversees much of Butler's catalog at Grand Central Publishing.
14: It's been almost 50 years since Survivor was effectively taken out of print. In that time, Butler has become even more visible than she ever was in her lifetime as a working writer.
13: And now Survivor is back in bookstores nearly half a century after its brief initial release. In the story, the protagonist, Alana, is a biracial orphan adopted by religious missionaries. The family flees a pandemic on Earth and searches for a new planet to call home.
8: Survivor was part of a series of books, but the author blocked reprints after the first edition was published in 1978. Alyssa Collins studies Butler's work and says she knows why Butler stopped the presses.
15: She felt that the novel wasn't up to par with a lot of her other work.
8: Apparently, fans disagree, and first edition copies of the novel can sell for thousands of dollars online. Others have been pirated.
13: Collins says AI is one reason she wanted to work on it.
15: Large language models had already read Survivor, and that felt really unfair to readers, to people who love Butler, especially because it has previously been so difficult to access the novel.
8: Collins says she was also inspired by Octavia Butler's work and its connections to larger themes like colonialism.
15: This story, Survivor, is about what happens when humans try to kind of leave Earth to reimagine or recodify a specific version of humanity that they want on another planet, and what happens if that planet is not empty of life or civilization.
8: Now, even if Butler did not love this particular work, Collins hopes that readers remember her as a trailblazer, a black woman writing sci-fi in the 70s.
15: I'm hoping that readers get a larger and longer look at Butler as a writer, can kind of consider her own creative process when they're reading through this in the introduction, and perhaps, I don't know, take away a more full experience of who Octavia might have been at the time of publication.
13: Thanks to an agreement with Octavia Butler's estate, the new reprint of Survivor is back on bookstore shelves. This is Morning Edition from NPR News. I'm Leila Fadel.
8: And I'm Steve Inskeep.
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17: Christian nationalists, self-proclaimed pioneers, are moving to small U.S. towns to create their version of the American dream. From WAMU and NPR in Washington, this is 1A. Hi, I'm Jen White. Far-right white Christian nationalists with ties to Washington and financial backing from venture capital are descending on towns like Gainesboro, Tennessee, with plans for a radical social experiment. 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We'll go inside the local story and the local pushback. 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As ever, we're looking forward to hearing from you, too. 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
18: Live from NPR News, I'm Lakshmi Singh. Civilians may be among the casualties in the latest wave of strikes in the Persian Gulf between the United States and Iran. A spokesperson for U.S. Central Command says American forces never target civilians, but is aware of the Iranian state media's reports. NPR's Aya Batraoui has details from Dubai.
19: Iran's foreign ministry says shrapnel from a U.S. attack in Hormozgan province along the Strait of Hormuz hit a wedding, killing and wounding people. Iranian officials say communication towers in the area were also knocked out. Iran's state TV, quoting a local official, reports most of those wounded are women and children who were transferred to a hospital in Minab, the same city where Iran says a U.S. strike in February killed at least 120 school children. The Pentagon is still investigating that attack. President Trump says the latest U.S. strikes are in retaliation for Iran's, quote, failed attempt at adding sea mines in the Strait of Hormuz. He warned of further strikes if Iran responds. But Iran immediately fired back at U.S. troops in the region, with Jordan and Kuwait reporting Iranian missile attacks. Aya Batraoui, NPR News, Dubai.
18: The Trump administration is vying for more control of Venezuela's oil sector. Energy Secretary Chris Wright has traveled to Caracas to oversee the signing of an oil deal. Wright spoke to CNBC's Squawk Box about the parameters of the agreement.
20: What this deal is to partner the United States with the development of oil and gas resources in Venezuela. It's not a displacement or a replacement of private companies. Business drives progress. Business will drive the growth of oil and gas production in Venezuela. But the United States involvement both benefits the taxpayers of the United States with discounted oil and enormous reserves, but the United States government will not be the operator or producer of those reserves.
18: The U.S. is partnering with a controversial Venezuelan businessman, Alejandro Betancourt. He was under investigation in Europe for money laundering. Some Republicans are turning against data centers, despite President Trump digging in his heels on the matter. Trump has said communities that do not want data centers must want to be, quote, backwards and poor. NPR's Deepa Shivaram reports that puts him at odds with what most Americans seem to believe.
21: AI data centers have become a defining issue for the midterm elections, especially for Republicans in states like Texas and Ohio, who are starting to take a different approach than the president. Brendan Steinhauser is a Republican and the head of the Alliance for Secure AI, a group that advocates for more regulation of the technology.
22: It's not good for Republicans if Republicans are seen as doing the bidding of the data center companies or big tech.
21: After construction, these facilities don't provide that many jobs, and they're an enormous drain on local utilities. Recent polling from Gallup shows that 7 in 10 Americans oppose the construction of a data center in their community. Deepa Shivaram, NPR News.
18: This is NPR. Jurors have resumed their deliberations in Lindsey Clancy's murder trial in Massachusetts. So far, they have been unable to reach a unanimous decision on whether she should be held criminally responsible for killing her 3 young children. At a court hearing in Martin County, Florida, Tiger Woods has pleaded no contest to reckless driving. His driver's license has been suspended for 5 years. Woods, one of golf's most recognizable figures, said little at today's hearing as he agreed to the reduced charge. He was initially accused of driving under the influence after he was involved in a rollover crash in March. A new study looks at the role heat plays in emergency room visits. NPR's Alejandro Burunda says researchers found high temperatures contributed to about 10% of ER visits during last summer's major heat waves in the U.S.
23: Emergency doctors like Robert Brewer know firsthand that hot weather can jam up their emergency rooms.
24: We certainly feel it, and we feel the increased volume during the heat waves.
23: Dr. Brewer works at a hospital in Albany, New York. It's one of the 19 states the researchers looked at that were affected by intense heat waves last year. The study came out in the journal Nature Health. It found thousands of extra emergency visits during and after the heat waves. Some of those were for heat-related illnesses, but there were also lots of visits for heart issues and kidney problems. Study author Mary Willis from Boston University says she hopes knowing the true impact of heat waves can help hospitals and communities better prepare for future ones. Alejandra Burunda, NPR News.
18: This is NPR.
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17: This is 1A. I'm Jen White. Imagine a small town in rural Tennessee. A town square, a yellow brick courthouse, a family-owned restaurant, a cafe, and residents enjoying beautiful sunrises and sunsets across the Appalachian foothills. Imagine one couple in particular.
26: In their dream house, facing a massive wall of windows that frame the rolling hills, sunrise to sunset.
27: If he never had to leave this property, he'd be fine.
17: Then imagine a group of far-right real estate developers backed by venture capital and with powerful ties to Washington who move into town.
26: But now, their peace had been punctured.
1: This country belongs to Jesus.
26: By Ridge Runner and the men who came along with it.